the late 1950s and into the 1960s. But we'll also get out of town a bit to hear music from elsewhere in southern Louisiana, much of it recorded by the legendary producer J.D. Miller. It's good music tonight, I guarantee it. Del Stewart recorded for Watch Records, a New Orleans label owned by Henry Hildebrand and Joe Assunto. That label star performers were Professor Longhair and Johnny Adams. Del Stewart wasn't a star of that caliber, but Mr. Credit Man and the B-side, Let My Lover Go, were written and produced by Del's friend, the great Earl King. Del sounded a lot like Earl King. In fact, when Earl King's wife heard Mr. Credit Man, she thought it was Earl singing. Here's Del Stewart, Mr. Credit Man.

Lloyd Price with his 1952 hit, Lottie Miss Claudie. The owner of Specialty Records, Art Roop, came from Los Angeles to New Orleans to scout out talent. Specialty's competitor, Imperial Records, was having some success with New Orleans performers, and Roop wanted to get in on that Crescent City sound. Roop signed Lloyd Price as soon as he heard Price sing Lottie Miss Claudie, and the record was a hit. It was one of the first R&B numbers to sell significantly well with young white listeners. Wayne Winkler here in the Soul Kitchen. We're serving New Orleans music in the kitchen tonight with a few excursions into the bayous of southwestern Louisiana from time to time. Eddie Jones, better known as Guitar Slim, is considered a New Orleans artist, even though he was actually born in Greenwood, Mississippi. He moved to New Orleans after World War II when he got out of the Army. He played the guitar around local clubs and adopted the name Guitar Slim. He was an outrageous performer, wearing brightly colored suits with his hair dyed to match his clothes. He used an extra-long guitar cable so he could walk around inside the club while he was playing, even walking outside sometimes. He also became known for a distinctive sound. He played with distortion more than a decade before rock guitarists discovered that sound. In 1954, Guitar Slim recorded his best-known song, The Things That I Used to Do. It wound up being the best-selling rhythm and blues record of the year and spent 42 weeks on the charts, 6 of those weeks at number 1. The recording session was produced by Ray Charles, who happened to be in New Orleans. Ray Charles was not yet well-known, and he was willing to take on a production job to make some extra money. Ray sure earned his money that day. It took several takes to get through the song. Slim would stop in the middle of the song for no apparent reason, and they'd have to start over. At the end of the record, you can hear Ray Charles say, "Yeah," happy that they'd finally gotten all the way through it. From 1954, Guitar Slim, The Things That I Used to Do.

0: Smiley Lewis, One Night. That was the original version with the original lyrics. Where Smiley Lewis sings, One Night of Sin is What I'm Now Paying For, Elvis Presley's cover version tidied that up to One Night with You is What I'm Now Praying For. Smiley Lewis was born Overton Amos Lemons in De Quincey, Louisiana in 1913. When he was in his mid-teens, he and some other boys hopped on a slow-moving freight train. As the train picked up speed, the other boys jumped off, but young Smiley Lewis stayed on board until the train reached New Orleans. He stayed there and built a career as a musician. Music journalist Tony Russell writes, and I quote, "Lewis was the unluckiest man in New Orleans. He hit on a formula for slow-rocking small band numbers like The Bells Are Ringing and I Hear You Knocking, only to have Fats Domino come up behind him with similar music with a more ingratiating delivery. Lewis was practically drowned in Domino's backwash." None of Smiley Lewis's records ever sold as many as 100,000, but some of his songs did pretty well when other artists recorded them.
1: 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The joint concert will be held at the ETSU Martin Center in Johnson City on October 15th. Ticket details at etsumartincenter.org.
0: Tonight in the Soul Kitchen, we're serving music from New Orleans. Later in the show, we'll leave the city and get out to the bayous for some swamp funk. Irma Thomas was born in Ponchatoula, Louisiana in 1941. She sang with a Baptist church choir as a child and auditioned for Specialty Records when she was just 13. Unfortunately, she didn't get a contract, and by the time she was 19, she had been married twice and had four kids. She kept her second ex-husband's name and worked as a waitress. Sometimes she sang with Tommy Ridgely's band. Ridgely helped her get a contract with a local record company, Ron Records. Soon she moved to Minute Records and worked with songwriter and producer Alan Toussaint. Toussaint wrote this next number under the name Naomi Neville. It was his mother's name, and he used it for many of his early compositions. From 1961, here's Irma Thomas. It's Raining.

Ernie Cato from 1961, Mother-in-Law. He was born Ernest Cador in New Orleans and epitomized New Orleans music for years. He continued to record until shortly before his death in 2001 at the age of 65. Ernie Cato is best remembered for Mother-in-Law, but that song almost didn't happen. The guy who wrote the song, Alan Toussaint, didn't have a mother-in-law at the time, but he heard comedians on TV making mother-in-law jokes, and he thought a song about mothers-in-law would be successful. But when Toussaint produced the session with Ernie Cato for Minute Records, Cato wasn't happy with any of the takes they'd done so far. He was ready to pack it in. He wadded up the sheet of paper with the lyrics and chord changes and threw it in the trash. But one of the backup singers, Willie Harper, thought it was a good song, and he fished the paper out of the trash can and convinced Ernie Cato to give it one more try. I hope Ernie Cato at least sent Harper a birthday card every year after that. The song went to number one on both the R&B and pop charts and stayed in the top spot on the pop chart for 5 weeks in the spring of 1961. The song made Ernie Cato's career. In 1995, he opened the Mother-in-Law Lounge in New Orleans. He used to tell his customers, and I quote, "There aren't but three songs that will last for eternity. One is Amazing Grace, another is The Star-Spangled Banner, and the third is Mother-in-Law, because as long as there are people on this earth, there will always be mother-in-laws." I'm Wayne Winkler in the Soul Kitchen on Public Radio 89.5 WETS-FM, Johnson City, Tennessee. Benny Spellman did the bass vocal on Ernie Cato's hit record Mother-in-Law, and the success of that record led to a good-natured running argument between Spellman and Cato as to who was responsible for the song being a hit. Spellman insisted that the key to the song's success was that hook, the bass vocal singing, "Mother-in-Law." Benny Spellman wasn't a native of New Orleans. He was born and raised in Pensacola, Florida, but wound up in New Orleans. He got involved with the music scene there, signed with Minute Records, and not only sang on his own records, he sang backup on records by other artists, like Ernie Cato, for example. After Mother-in-Law was a hit, Spellman asked Alan Toussaint to write a song for him. Toussaint wrote two songs for him, Fortune Teller and Lipstick Traces. Toussaint wrote both the songs using the pen name Naomi Neville. Both songs were released on one single. Fortune Teller was later covered by the Rolling Stones, The Who, The Hollies, Robert Plant, and Alison Krauss, and several others. Lipstick Traces went to number 28 on the R&B chart, number 48 on the pop chart. It was Benny Spellman's most successful record and was later covered by the OJs, Ringo Starr, Delbert McClinton, the Amazing Rhythm Aces, and Alex Chilton, among others. Since Benny Spellman had sung backup on Ernie Cato's Mother-in-Law, Cato returned the favor and sang backup on this record. From 1962, Benny Spellman with Lipstick Traces on a Cigarette.

King in the Soul Kitchen with Trick Bag. King was a guitarist from New Orleans, a town where piano players ruled the roost. King composed that song along with many other New Orleans classics. King never became as well known as he should have, and he died in 2003 just before that year's Jazz and Heritage Festival. You're in the Soul Kitchen. I'm Wayne Winkler, putting the funk in dysfunctional. Let's take it out of New Orleans for a bit and hear what was happening out in the country. J.D. Miller was a record producer who worked out of his studio in Crowley, Louisiana, west of Baton Rouge. He produced artists like Slim Harpo, Lazy Lester, Lightnin' Slim, and Lonesome Sundown. Clearly, Miller had a fondness for giving his performers nicknames. Miller was a self-proclaimed segregationist, and in the 1960s, he recorded several racist songs for his own Reb Rebel label. But in the 1950s, he used integrated studio bands and claimed to enjoy African-American rhythm and blues more than any other type of music. People are complicated. Anyway, this next song we're going to hear is from guitarist Lightnin' Slim, whose real name was Otis Hicks, and harmonica player Lazy Lester, who was born Leslie Johnson. The song tells the story of a trip to Chicago made by Slim, Lester, Slim Harpo, Carol Fran, Lonesome Sundown, and some others. Carol Fran's brother Wesley also made the trip. He was 13 years old at the time, and all the performers gave Wesley their money to hold. They figured he didn't look like he'd have any money, and so was less likely to be robbed. Here's Lightnin' Slim and Lazy Lester. Trip to Chicago.

From 1962, that's Cornelius Green III, better known as Lonesome Sundown, if anybody asks you. That was one of the many records produced in the studio of J.D. Miller in Crowley, Louisiana. Miller was a record producer, musician, and songwriter, best remembered for his recordings of swamp blues performers like Slim Harpo, Lazy Lester, and Lonesome Sundown. But before he was a record producer, he performed in several Cajun bands around his hometown of Crowley, Louisiana, a few miles west of Lafayette. By the mid-1940s, Miller was recording Cajun bands for his own label, Fay Dodo Records. In 1952, Miller wrote the lyrics to It Wasn't God Who Made Honky Tonk Angels, an answer song to Hank Thompson's Wild Side of Life. Kitty Wells recorded Miller's song, which was the number one country song in America for several weeks and earned Kitty Wells and J.D. Miller a gold record. By this time, Miller was recording several of the so-called swamp pop performers like Johnny Allen, Guitar Gable, Warren Storm, and Rod Bernard. He opened his own studio in Crowley and assembled a group of session musicians, mostly Cajun members of Guitar Gable's band. Miller formed several more record labels, but the best known of the records Miller produced were released by the Accello label in Nashville. These were records by black performers and were more blues-oriented. Miller tended to rename these artists. He turned Leslie Johnson into Lazy Lester, Otis Hicks into Lightnin' Slim, and James Moore into Slim Harpo. I'm Wayne Winkler. Soul Kitchen is produced near the Monument to Misspelled Names on the campus of East Tennessee State University. When you talk about New Orleans music, sooner or later you'll come across Professor Longhair, Henry Roland Byrd, Professor Longhair, or just Fess. His piano style incorporated mambo, rumba, and calypso, and was just too weird to sell millions of records. But Professor Longhair inspired just about every music maker in New Orleans, from Fats Domino and Huey Piano Smith to Alan Toussaint and Dr. John. Here's Professor Longhair with Bald Head.

your heart desires. Just remember.

Benny Spellman, Fortune Teller. That was the B-side to Spellman's hit record, Lipstick Traces. Both songs were written by Alan Toussaint. Tonight in the Soul Kitchen, we're serving music from New Orleans with a bit of Bayou Blues thrown in for seasoning. Lee Dorsey was a musical institution in his hometown of New Orleans, with songs written and produced by Alan Toussaint. Songs like Working in a Coal Mine and Everything I Do Gonna Be Funky From Now On. Dorsey was a quintessential New Orleans music artist. Like many New Orleans musicians, Dorsey stayed in the Crescent City despite lucrative offers to go elsewhere. When his record stopped selling at a level that allowed him to remain a full-time musician, he went back to his previous job in the auto repair business. Lee Dorsey died of emphysema in New Orleans at the age of 61 in 1986. He released this one in 1966. Lee Dorsey, Ride Your Pony.

very idea is a big disgrace. No monkey ever deserted his wife, starved her baby, and ruined her life. Yeah.

Clarence Frogman Henry with his 1957 hit, Ain't Got No Home. Clarence Henry performed in nightclubs around New Orleans, working with Bobby Mitchell and the Toppers, then with Eddie Smith's band. He improvised the song Ain't Got No Home one night, complete with the frog voice. The A&R man for Chess Records, Paul Gayton, happened to hear him and signed Henry to the Chess label. Clarence Frogman Henry had a couple of other hit records, but he made his living primarily by performing in Bourbon Street nightclubs. I'm Wayne Winkler in the Soul Kitchen on Public Radio 89.5 WETS-FM, Johnson City, Tennessee. Most of the music we're hearing tonight came from New Orleans, but just for variety and flavor, we're going to drop in some more rural sounds recorded in Louisiana at around the same time. Most sources say that Otis Hicks was born outside St. Louis, Missouri. However, his draft card says he was born in Good Pine, Louisiana in 1913. Wherever he was born, he moved with his family to Baton Rouge, Louisiana when he was 13. He started playing guitar in bars and began recording for producer J.D. Miller, who renamed him Lightnin' Slim. Slim's first records came out on Miller's Fortune label, but soon his material was being released on Excello Records out of Nashville, Tennessee. A lot of the material recorded by Lightnin' Slim wasn't released until many years later, like this one, which was recorded in March of 1962. Lightnin' Slim with Tired Little Fellow.

That's Charles Mad Dog Sheffield with Nothing Can Keep My Love From You. That was recorded sometime in the early 1960s at Gold Band Records, a company established by producer Eddie Schuler in Lake Charles, Louisiana. Schuler was a musician who originally built a studio and created a record label for his own band, but soon branched out into recording other musicians. He recorded mainly artists from Louisiana, but he branched out into performers of all genres from many regions. The label's biggest seller was Flip Phillips' 1959 hit, Sea of Love. Gold Band also released the first recording by a 13-year-old Dolly Parton. Mad Dog Sheffield recorded for Gold Band for a while. He got his nickname from his record Mad Dog, then recorded for producer J.D. Miller, who released Sheffield's records on the Accello label out of Nashville. Sheffield recorded for a few other labels, but never saw much money from any of it. He eventually became disillusioned with the music business and dropped out of sight. I'm Wayne Winkler in the Soul Kitchen, putting the funk in dysfunctional. The Dixie Cups were sisters Barbara Ann and Rosalie Hawkins, along with their cousin Joan Marie Johnson. They all grew up in the Calliope Housing Project in New Orleans and began singing together in grade school. They had a hit in 1964 with a pop song, Chapel of Love, but in 1965 they recorded something entirely different. They were singing that New Orleans chant that Sugar Boy Crawford had made into a record in 1953 and

Maybe the Dixie Cups remembered the Sugar Boy Crawford song, or maybe they just remembered it as a song they heard their grandmother singing. The Dixie Cups were simply fooling around in a New York recording studio between takes, and they started singing the song and accompanying themselves by tapping drumsticks on an aluminum chair, a studio ashtray, and a Coke bottle. Producers Jerry Lieber and Mike Stoller had the tape running as the girls sang the song and later overdubbed more percussion and a bass line. The producers named the song Iko Iko and credited it to the members of the Dixie Cups, who had no idea what the words meant or of the history of the song. The words were traditional New Orleans Creole chants, and Sugar Boy Crawford had said he had no idea what the words meant, but he was recovering from a severe beating by a state trooper, and he wanted credit and payment for the song. Crawford settled in court for 25% of the song and no songwriting credit, and later acknowledged that 25% of something was much better than 100% of nothing. Here's the 1965 hit from the Dixie Cups, Iko Iko.

0: Lee Dorsey, Working in the Coal Mine. It was an international hit when it came out in July of 1966. Tonight in the Soul Kitchen, we're sampling a bit of Louisiana, town and country. Some of what we're hearing, like that last set, came from New Orleans. But west of Baton Rouge, west of the Atchafalaya National Refuge, is an area called the Cajun Prairie. From Lafayette west to about Lake Charles, in Acadia Parish, Evangeline Parish, and St. Landry Parish, is an area of tall grasslands, crawfish farms, and rice paddies. Also music, blues, Cajun, Zydeco, each coming from distinct cultures, but in hot little recording studios in places like Crowley and Mamou, the styles got blended, like the flavors in jambalaya and gumbo. Entrepreneurial record producers like J.D. Miller and Eddie Schuler formed their own record labels and cut a wide variety of artists. At his studio in Crowley, Louisiana, J.D. Miller had a hot studio band on staff. Guitarist Al Foreman, bassist Bobby McBride, pianist Katie Webster, fiddler Rufus Thibodeau, saxophonist Lionel Prevost, and steel guitarist Pee Wee Whitewing. By this time, Miller was recording several of the so-called swamp pop performers like Johnny Allen, Guitar Gable, and Warren Storm. And for songs he felt had more potential, he licensed the master recordings to other, more established labels such as Decca, Dot, and Top Rank. And Miller opened the doors of his studio to many of the African-American blues performers who lived in the area. Miller tended to rename these artists. He turned Leslie Johnson into Lazy Lester, Otis Hicks into Lightnin' Slim, and James Moore into Slim Harpo. These records were leased to the Accello label in Nashville, owned by Ernie Young, who also owned Ernie's Record Mart.
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0: J.D. Miller was responsible for boosting the careers of these African-American performers. His studio band was integrated years before Booker T. and the MGs cut records for Stax Records in Memphis. Miller claimed to enjoy African-American rhythm and blues more than any other type of music. But Miller was a self-avowed segregationist. I mentioned this earlier, but it's a part of his makeup that is confusing, but still it's there. In 1966, J.D. Miller formed the Reb Rebel label. Its first release was Dear Mr. President by Happy Fats, a spoken word record which criticized and ridiculed Lyndon Johnson's civil rights agenda. Nearly two dozen more records came out, many with titles I don't want to say on the air. Actually, I don't want to say them at all. The Reb Rebel label released one album entitled For Segregationists Only. In the liner notes, Miller wrote, and I quote, "These selections express the feeling, anxiety, confusion, and problems during the political transformation of our way of life. Transformations that have changed peace and tranquility to riots and demonstrations which have produced mass destruction, confusion, bloodshed, and even loss of life. For those who take a conservative position on integration, this Great Society program, the controversial war in Vietnam, and the numerous so-called civil rights organizations, this record is a must." End quote from J.D. Miller and the liner notes to his album, For Segregationists Only. Soon after its release, however, J.D. Miller began moving away from the record industry. His son took over the operation of the businesses, including the new recording studio, Master Track Sound Recorders. J.D. Miller died of complications following heart surgery in 1996 at the age of 73. Before he died, he oversaw the remastering and licensing of his recordings for compact disc. By far, the most popular and best-selling of those recordings were those by African-American performers, especially Slim Harpo, Lonesome Sundown, and Lazy Lester. J.D. Miller will be remembered for those recordings more than anything else, but he'll also be remembered as a racist and a segregationist. And what can you say? People are complicated. Here's Leslie Johnson recording for J.D. Miller as Lazy Lester. I'm gonna leave you, baby.
2: Come here, woman.

From June of 1966, Slim Harpo, Shake Your Hips. Harpo recorded that in the Crowley, Louisiana studio of producer and songwriter J.D. Miller. It was the follow-up single to the very successful Baby Scratch My Back, but this one didn't do as well. Baby Scratch My Back got to number 16 on the pop chart, but Shake Your Hips didn't even crack the top 100. That was probably because, while Scratch My Back had a kind of loping beat and was seductive in a kind of silly way, Shake Your Hips was more ominous, the bare-bones production, a groove that stays on the one and doesn't quit, and that otherworldly voice giving dance instructions. It sounded dangerous. It didn't do so well in the charts, but it would be covered by a number of performers, including the Rolling Stones, The Who, Love Sculpture, The Kinks, Pink Floyd, The Grateful Dead, and Joan Osborne. We're hearing music from Louisiana tonight in the Soul Kitchen. This next record was made by a group from Norfolk, Virginia, but they recorded it in New Orleans. General Norman Johnson wasn't a military man. His first name actually was General. When he was younger, he went by his middle name, Norman, but when he got into show business, well, a name like General stands out. He formed a group in his hometown of Norfolk, Virginia, that eventually became the Showmen, and they went to New Orleans to record under the direction of a young producer named Alan Toussaint. They scored a hit in 1961 with this one on the Minute label, The Showmen, It Will Stand.

Irma Thomas from 1961, Ruler of My Heart. Alan Toussaint wrote that under his pen name Naomi Neville. Otis Redding heard the song and liked it so well he cut it himself. Except when Otis cut it, he changed a few lyrics, retitled it Pain in My Heart, and claimed the composer's credit. Yeah, he wrote some new words, but there was no mistaking the source of Otis's song. It was all settled amicably enough, probably with a little bit of money changing hands. You're in the Soul Kitchen on Public Radio 89.5 WETS-FM, Johnson City, Tennessee. Here's the first single from a New Orleans institution, Aaron Neville from 1960, Over You.

Clarence Frogman Henry with his 1961 hit, I Don't Know Why But I Do. It was written by Paul Gayton and Bobby Charles, writing under the name Robert Guidry because that was his real name, Robert Charles Guidry. I Don't Know Why But I Do was Clarence Henry's biggest hit, reaching number 4 on the pop charts. Soul Kitchen is produced without the use of artificial intelligence in the studios of WETS-FM in Johnson City, Tennessee. I'm your host and producer, Wayne Winkler. In 1954, the Hawkettes was a group of teenage musicians in New Orleans. They played in a sort of calypso rumba style with 16-year-old Art Neville on lead vocals. The song Mardi Gras Mambo was written by Frankie Adams and Lou Welch, who intended to create a country record with a mambo beat. Only in New Orleans would anyone consider such a thing. Singer Jody Levins recorded the song in 1953, and it came out on the Sapphire label. New Orleans disc jockey Ken Elliott, known on the air as Jack the Cat, recruited the Hawkettes to record Mardi Gras Mambo. Elliott changed a few of the lyrics and brought the Hawkettes to his place of work, radio station WWEZ. Using only 2 microphones, the Hawkettes cut Mardi Gras Mambo, which came out on the Chess label. It was a local hit in New Orleans, and the Hawkettes went on the road as the backing band for singer Larry Williams. Art Neville later went on to form the Neville Brothers. But the song they recorded in January of 1954 has become a New Orleans tradition. The Hawkettes with Mardi Gras Mambo.

Johnny Adams, the Tan Canary. I believe I'll find happiness. Adams started his musical career in gospel. In 1959, Johnny Adams lived in an apartment just below one occupied by songwriter Dorothy Labostri. Dorothy Labostri earned her place in rock and roll history by providing clean lyrics to Little Richard's nasty song Tutti Frutti, enabling it to be heard by the entire world. The story goes that Labostri heard Adams singing in the bathtub and persuaded him to record secular music. Adams had a long and fairly successful career, and he crossed over in 1998 at the age of 66. I'm Wayne Winkler in the Soul Kitchen. You'll find me here every week, so be sure to come back. By 1966, the style of music called soul was pushing aside older forms of black music, on the radio, on the charts, and in performing gigs. In retrospect, the changes in black popular music weren't as radical as they seemed at the time. The charts still referred to black music as rhythm and blues, and black performers were often referred to as blues singers. And there was still a market for older blues styles in 1966, enough of a market to put a record or two on the charts. Slim Harpo was born James Moore near Baton Rouge, Louisiana. He played both guitar and harmonica, and after his parents died, he dropped out of school and began playing music everywhere he could, in juke joints, picnics, rent parties, and on street corners. Moore played harmonica on recording sessions with his brother-in-law, Otis Hicks, who went by the name Lightning Slim. James Moore took the name Harmonica Slim until producer J.D. Miller decided to record Moore as a solo performer. Miller told Moore there was already someone recording under the name Harmonica Slim, and Moore's wife used the slang name for a harmonica, a harp, and came up with the name Slim Harpo. Harpo's style was similar to that of Jimmy Reed. Perhaps a little more laid back, if you could imagine anyone more laid back than Jimmy Reed. And his brand of the blues had more than a hint of country in the mix. Peter Guralnick wrote that it was as if, quote, a black country and western singer or a white rhythm and blues singer were attempting to impersonate a member of the opposite genre. And as Cub Coda wrote, quote, perhaps that was Harpo's true genius and what has allowed his music to have a wider currency. By the time his first single became a Southern jukebox favorite, his songs were being adapted and played by white musicians left and right. Here was good time Saturday night blues that could be sung by elements of the Caucasian persuasion with a straight face. Nothing resembling the emotional investment of a Howlin' Wolf or a Muddy Waters was required. It all came natural and easy, and its influence has stood the test of time. And it even made the charts in 1966. Here's Slim Harpo with Baby Scratch My Back.

Lazy Lester in the Soul Kitchen. Sugar-coated love. His real name was Leslie Johnson, and when he passed in 2018 at the age of 85, his obituary in the New York Times called him a luminary of the swamp blues. You're in the Soul Kitchen. I'm Wayne Winkler, and I like to hear from listeners. You can contact me by email at wets@etsu.edu or leave a voicemail at 888-895-9387. That's 888-895-WETS. Every now and then, a singer scores a hit with their very first record. Unfortunately, many of those singers find they can't come up with another hit. Barbara George managed to make the charts with a couple of records, but nothing came near the success of her first record. It was a song she had written herself, and it went to number one on the R&B chart, number three on the pop chart. Barbara George from late 1961, I Know You Don't Love Me No More.

The Crescents from 1965, That's All She Left Me. And that's about all the time we have in the Soul Kitchen tonight. I'm Wayne Winkler, and I want to thank you for joining me. We're going to wrap it up with a song from the woman who, for me, epitomizes New Orleans music. Many years ago, I was in New Orleans to get an award, and I was not having a good time. My hotel room was tiny, noisy, and expensive, and someone stole $200 while I was out. The French Quarter Festival was going on, so I went out to try and improve my mood. Well, it wasn't working until, off in the distance, I heard a voice that promised to make it all better. It was Irma Thomas, and listening to her sing was just what I needed that night. Here's Irma Thomas with one of her classic songs, Wish Someone Would Care.

Who was Harry Smith? The short answer about the 20th century polymath and hustler might be divined in his legendary anthology of American folk music from 1952, an LP collection of mostly Southern U.S. folk music on 78 RPM Records.

0: The anthology established a cult of listening and influenced popular and folk revival artists from John Sebastian and the New Lost City Ramblers to rockers like Jerry Garcia of the Grateful Dead and Beck. In addition to music recording and wide-ranging research into tribal and other cultures, Harry Smith was a painter on canvas and on film. He was a profound thinker and worker in the American vernacular.
1: I'm happy to be an American because it gave me the freedom to break its laws. It gave me the freedom not to vote if I didn't want it. It'll probably arrest me and I'll be able to collect prison songs.
0: That's a taste of my own conversation with Harry Smith in Greenwich Village over 30 years ago. We'll also hear from his biographer, John Zwed, about the enigmatic artist's life and times from Northwest Coast potlatches to West Village folk dives. But let's start with a song from Harry Smith's famed anthology of American folk music and a cover version years later from 1929 in Johnson City, Tennessee. It's the Bentley Boys on American Roots.

0: Natalie Merchant and Richard Thompson from 2003 with a cover of the Bentley Boys song, Down on Penny's Farm, heard originally on Harry Smith's Anthology of American Folk Music. I asked the noted folklorist, jazz scholar, and music biographer John Zwed, who was Harry Smith?
1: Well, that's the toughest question of all, and maybe it's the only one that really seriously needs to be answered. He was, let's say, a filmmaker, a folklorist, a collector, a record producer, a magician, a painter, and as many people would say, also a polymath and autodidact. He was also a bum. That is, he had no paying job past the age of 25, and yet somehow survived to do amazing work, the most amazing of which is the anthology, or at least the most known, is the Anthology of American Folk Music, which has had an enormous influence over the years and continues to have so, and yet very few people have heard of him.

0: he used to ask, what really influenced you to be what you were? And he said, I had a lonely childhood, and I was astigmatic and couldn't see. So my hearing wasn't good. He had problems with his, you know, he's bent over and so forth and so on, was short. So his father made him a rowboat, and he would spend hours, you know, spend half a day floating around watching kelp and the water movement and watching small animals move and watching the flow of waves as they intersect. Someone said, well, is it surrealism that influenced you? Yes, but kelp, floating kelp in the water more so. He's not kidding, right? I start Googling kelp. Who pops up but Leonardo, who spent hours in a boat watching the water movements, and then he starts rigging up things that, you know, everything from canal locks to inventions that didn't exist. I think, well, it was good enough for Leonardo. It's good enough for Harry.
1: I've always been interested in things that are either made bigger than they belong or smaller than they belong. Because, of course, one of the great problems that faces the world, if it should live so long, that these undulations form our contact with reality. Again, I presume that this type of notion is colored by the transcendental type philosophy that my parents espoused. So when I say when the time came to make motion pictures, I presume it arrives in everyone's life, but they don't make them. It just happens that I was a kind of a social outcast, so I had plenty of time on my hands and made them.
2: Harry Smith, from my interview with him at Allen Ginsberg's Greenwich Village, New York City apartment back in 1987. Harry grew up in Bellingham, Washington, and the island town of Anacortes. His parents practiced theosophy, a religion that combines mysticism, Buddhist, and Brahmic philosophy to arrive at ancient wisdom. As a loner high school kid, Harry became interested in the local Salish people, tribes native to the island, visiting and recording them with his friend Bill Holm. Biographer John Zwed tells us more.
0: First of all, you needed this big disc cutter, and you had to have a car battery, and then a transformer to do this, and you had to carry these heavy records with you. He biked some of the time. I can't believe he did that. But I talked to his partner in this, Bill Holm, and he was a little younger, and they were going out together. And he said, I can't remember how we got there, because these were out in the country, and gas was rationed. So somehow, mysteriously, these two white kids show up out in there. And somehow, Harry gets on the side of these Indian people, so they trust him, and they want him to record him. So he's recording things that were actually against the law. American laws against certain kind of Indian religion practices, like singing and dancing, were in effect up to the early 40s.
3: This is the opening song of our prayer meeting, Native American Church.
0: And here's this little kid sitting recording these, and they're in this smoke-filled place with 200 people, the drums all night long, and they've got their heads covered with a blanket over this recording machine because they've got to hear what's happening on the machine. And every now and then someone taps them and says, can you record me? And then they go into possession. Now, I'm wondering what it's like to be, say, 15 or 16 to be in this scene where you see people moving into another reality. And we haven't talked about his film work. He started making films without a camera, which is the ultimate primitivist move.
4: How do you do that?
0: Painting the thing like
4: painting actually on the film.
0: Yeah, and then you don't have to develop it. And you can use crappy film for this because it doesn't matter. Persistence of vision, as they call it, requires a certain number of repetitions or you don't see it. So he's having to repeat exactly the same thing by hand on the film, and he's painting on both sides.
4: So the films are really not movie films about something that's photographed. These are images on film of paint.
0: They're geometrics to begin with.
4: And was there a soundtrack on these films as well?
0: Initially, it's been said that he didn't intend one, but he said afterwards they were going to be bebop records. Now, here comes a problem. Bebop was about out as you get in the early 40s, and only a couple towns in America really resonated to it. And Harry was rejecting all this modern stuff. So Harry suddenly jumps over rhythm and blues, swing, all that stuff, puts it to one side, and goes to bebop. And the closest I can come to understanding that is his partner in this stuff, Jordan Belson, said, well, it was the most modern and radical thing that we know outside of painting. And we thought, whoa, this is something that inspires us. So then they get into peyote about this time, which was still legal. And they're doing peyote, and they're listening to the music, and they're seeing explosions. Boom. And so Harry's doing, initially is doing Bessie Smith records, but when he heard Dizzy Gillespie, wow, the things were exploding left and right.

0: So he starts to paint the recordings. And that had been tried in a moody sort of way in the 20s, where he said, what's the feeling of Rhapsody in Blue? What's blue and so on? But he decides that every dot, every stroke is going to be a chord or something.
1: And see, each line in that painting represents a certain note on the record. Like, if I had the record, you can project the painting to slide, and then it can point to a certain thing. See, like, the main theme in there, which is to do-do-do-do-do-do-do-do-do, are those curved lines up there. See, do-do-do-do-do-do-do-do-do, and so forth. Each note is of the painting is on there. Just like I gave up making films after that last hand-drawn painting took like, a number of years. I gave up painting after that thing took a number of years to make it, and, it was just too exhausting, see.
0: But that's not enough. He's going to give it a frame that'll be different. So sometimes it's Kabbalah, sometimes it's a puzzle. And
2: are we looking at film right now, or are we looking at a painting?
0: This is a painting now. It's moved over.
2: It's moved over. Yeah,
0: very quickly. But here's what's really interesting to me. He decided from the very beginning that he would perform these films. He wouldn't just project them. He would make comments about them or over them or change the speed. He goes as far as when the projectionist makes a mistake of throwing the projector out the window and the audience applauds. They think it's part of the show. On another case, someone talked to him about using the Beatles as a soundtrack and replacing bebop. And Harry goes back to the booth and says, what are you doing? He said, it's the same thing, man. It's just, you know, it's rock. So Harry says, no, it's not rock. And he throws the tape recorder into the audience and the audience applauds.

0: The Beatles from their 1963 debut album. Music that was not on the top of Harry Smith's list back then. What he was interested in was much older, from the earlier parts of the 20th century, that had roots even further back. Music not found on LPs, but on 78s. There were others that, like Harry, collected these early recordings, such as Joe Buzzard and Robert Crumb. But I asked John Zwed what made Harry's collections different.
1: Harry was more like a vacuum cleaner. Like, you know, let me have that, man. I need that. I mean, he certainly wanted certain things for certain things, but, I mean, none of those people you mentioned would have, say, hear their first Shape Note record and say, why aren't there more black versions of this? There must be, and they didn't get recorded. And white people must have taken credit for it. Well, he didn't know at that time they were actually black songbooks that were distinctive from the others. If he had known that, he would have known the right trail. But then none of them would have said, I'm going to check out Africa to see if there's a prototype in African Protestant religion.

0: Yeah, they were very focused on the record as individual artifact and performance, whereas Harry seems to have a little more of the cultural anthropologist, ethnographer, seeker in him, too.
1: It's very easy to see those moldy fig-type old-fashioned collectors as being grouchy, nasty people smoking cigars in their basement playing these things. But if you actually look at who was collecting these records that Harry was collecting, they included the two sons of the Turkish ambassador, the Erdogan brothers.
0: Right, they included the beginnings of Atlantic Records.
1: And people like Gunter Schuller, who became a classical composer and conductor. They were connoisseurs of what was being rejected by the connoisseurs. They were finding their own way in. So these guys had superior ears, born from God knows what, obsessive listening. And as a person who's trying to get rid of records, how much can you hear in a lifetime? And can you remember it?

Mississippi Bow Weevil Blues by the Masked Marvel, also known as Delta Blues Man, Charlie Patton, in 1929. From

0: I'm Nick Spitzer, and this is American Roots with our exploration of the musical mind of West Coast to West Village artist Harry Smith. Biographer John Zwed told us how Harry caught the record collecting bug.
1: He wandered into a record store one day and heard them playing Tommy McLennan's, what was it, New Highway Blues, I think it was called, and he'd never heard anything like this. And I guess we all have had that moment where we say, what is this?

0: So he got very excited about this, and he started looking around, and he ran into Irish music along the way. But meanwhile, he's looking for the black stuff, and he's going to these places, and it turns out that they're all dumping their 78s because the army wants them for shellac.
1: Right, during the
0: and
1: war effort.
0: They're going by the pound. So you could pick them up for nothing or whatever, you know, so he's church basements and whatever. The idea was resisting. I don't want to see that thrown away, you know, take it in. So he starts finding...
1: Yeah, kind of an antiquarian impulse to keep the old format and hear the old music.
0: Yeah, but also it's music that nobody had heard. But the Japanese were being interned and they were having to dump their records and stuff. So he got all these Japanese records. And someone said, what, there was no Chinese records? And who knew, I didn't, that there were Japanese popular records and Chinese popular records in the 1930s. I mean, who knew this?

0: Yeah, he's going into all the niches. And he was building up thousands of these things. And what happened was he had to dump a lot of them when he moved down to Berkeley, and that's a separate story. He learned something about folklore and folk song because he was living in a tiny apartment underneath Bertrand Bronson, who was a great ballad scholar. But the thing was that Bronson was using commercial recordings of ballads, and this guy was really taking those records seriously.
1: He saw or heard that the records from the 20s and 30s on 78 were really oral tradition materials that the record companies were making and then selling back to those communities and beyond.
0: And he was using it as the basis of his four-volume work of the tunes for the child ballads, where he couldn't find anywhere else. So the odd part was always the academics knew that this stuff was important, but they couldn't bring themselves to admit it. They prefer the text. And that was why Bertrand Bronson was interesting, because he loved the music for its own sake. So Harry wheedled records out of him and so on. And he built this stuff up, and by the time he moved to New York, it's not clear how many he had. My best guess is he had about 2,000 records he brought with him, 78s. Some say 10, but I'm not sure.
1: 78s are heavy.
0: Yeah, I know.
1: It's a lot to carry, and they're brittle, too.
0: Well, he had them shipped collect to somebody else.

0: So anyway, he's got this stuff, and he's broke. But then he ran into a collector who said, why don't you go to this guy who's starting up a, yet another record company named Mo Ash. Now, Mo Ash had done jazz recordings and various things, but he was doing a folk label.
1: Folkways.
0: Anyway, Harry had these records, and he went to sell them to Mo Ash, and Mo's going through them. And he said, you know, you could probably make more money if you put them in a package somehow or other, and we could sell the whole package. Now, what he didn't know, and what I didn't know until recently, is that Mo didn't intend to sell this in a record store. He meant to sell them to universities and to libraries. And if you look at the price of this album, it was $200 and some dollars, the six parts back in that time, which is prohibitive anybody but a

0: library. So that's what he wanted to do with it. He wanted it to be an album, like an album of poems or an anthology of poems. And he said, why do we call it anthology?
1: And this was going to be a big 33 and a third record that was taking a culled collection of the 78s. Right.
0: And the 33 and third has just been invented. And yet, as yet, no one was doing anthologies.

So Harry pulls out these records that he's interested in, and they all were made no later than 1932. He really thought that people, they were singing and recording for their moment, but after that time they became conscious of the fact that people were collecting these things, so they were singing for history. But he thought there was something open and honest about it, and although the records were rough, what the hell, put them out there.

0: ever since then, people have been trying to figure out what the order was. Why did he do this? And every time you see an order, it's broken apart. So the first few songs are child ballads from their English collection. And number one is the number one ballad that was in the book and so forth. But then it shifts to something else. Sometimes it looks like he's talking about catastrophes, train wrecks. Another time he's talking love songs.
1: There's a lot of murders in there, too.
0: Yeah, and the people are trying to figure out, what's the order here? What's the hermetic order? What's the mysterious base on which he made this? Then he puts out notes for it, which read like telegrams, or better yet, like headlines. You know, train wreck kills five.
1: Well, was there, do you think Harry Smith had a vision that you could describe as unified? Or is it just, you know, guilty pleasures of the collector?
0: Well, he's pretty clear about it.
1: Which is a vision.
0: He thought they were better made than the other records for whatever reason. But then he said they got the ones that were the most exotic and the ones that sounded the best to him. That's not much to go by in trying to figure him out. And people are like, there's a whole book on him, on this, how this is organized. So I find it fantastic that they're trying to find reasoning behind it. Sometimes it's occult, sometimes it's something else. But Harry was freewheeling with this. But people like John Sebastian of The Loving Spoonful, who was a folkie before this, said when he heard this, he was blown away. He said, These recorders were done on somebody's porch. This is like I could hear the wood creaking, you know. I could hear the rocking chairs and people yelling, hey, my neighbors. This was in a studio, and their voices were coming from Mars. He said, who knew you had voices like that? You know, some of them's way up in the stratosphere, and some of them are growling. People were saying, I didn't know people sang like that. And it's a quick jump to say, oh, I see, now you could become a punk singer and sing like that. Now you could become, you know, a rock and roller and sing like that. But these guys actually heard these things. I mean, Van Morrison heard them, Dylan did, and they were really energized by the roughness of it.
2: Oh, the cuckoo is a pretty bird.

0: The Cuckoo, sung by Clarence Ashley, recorded in Johnson City, Tennessee in 1929. It's a song that inspired Jerry Garcia of the Grateful Dead. Jerry told me about his relationship with Harry Smith's anthology.
1: Well, that was my first exposure to real folk music. I mean, before that, what I heard was all secondhand stuff. Was, you know, the sort of stuff like the Kingston Trio and that, you know, strictly top 40 folk music. And I mean, even up to and including Pete Seeger and that sort of the city billies and the, you know what I mean, city folk interpreters of what was really rural music. I didn't really understand the distinction. It wasn't until I was exposed to that Harry Smith collection of folkway stuff, and I heard all these records, and I said, my God, listen to that stuff. This stuff has incredible energy, and it has amazing strength. That was the stuff where I started to really appreciate it. That's where I learned down claw hammer picking, or frailing, or whatever you want to call it, drop thumb, from listening to the Clarence Ashley cuts on that one album. The first, there's three sets of double albums, if I remember correctly, in the Harry Smith collection. And the first one of them has a couple of those Clarence Ashley tunes on it, I think. And also Mississippi John Hurt. I mean, that record almost set me up. I love it. It is one of the most beautiful records. It's just gorgeous sounding.

Minglewood Blues by Cannon's Jug Stompers, 1928, recorded in Memphis, Tennessee. Gus Cannon on banjo and jug. Ashley Thompson vocal and guitar. Noah Lewis on harmonica. Minglewood was the name of a lumber camp upriver from Memphis where Noah Lewis once found work. The song was later covered by Jerry Garcia and the Grateful Dead on their first LP, 1967, as the new Minglewood Blues.

Beck was a blues originally recorded by Robert Johnson in 1936. Beck's version from the Harry Smith Project, a live tribute to the anthology in Los Angeles, 2001. Robert Johnson's song was intended for Volume 4 of the anthology, which was never published, but finally released by Revenant Records in 2000. While Robert Johnson didn't make it into the original anthology, many of his blues contemporaries did: Sleepy John Estes, Blind Willie Johnson, and Charlie Patton. Up next, more from Harry Smith biographer John Zwed and folk revival performer scholar the late Mike Seeger for the final act in our exploration of the great delineator, Harry Smith, when American Roots returns.

0: This is American Roots, in search of Harry Smith, the enigmatic producer of traditional music and ritual field recordings, avant soundscapes, a painter and a filmmaker, and most of all known as the creator and annotator of arguably the first major reissue recording, the Anthology of American Folk Music, in 1952 for Folkways Records. Folkways became part of the Smithsonian Institution in the 1980s, where I was posted, and sought out Harry Smith to discuss his work. Harry was staying in poet Allen Ginsberg's Greenwich Village apartment, where we met.
1: My golden years, which turned out to be lead or tin or something, are best turned to use at times in making films. And at other times, best turned to making recordings. This set of 120 recordings finishes that. That is a compact unit that allows the study of these rhythms, whether they come from outer space or whether they come from some essentially physical process, I don't know. I feel as surely as the life's blood pulsing through my body that through this very earth pulses some force that draws us together, that flings you around like a piece of cork from probably a comfortable living room and a nice friends and everything else into this chaotic atmosphere where you'll probably be nice down the street when you step out. But you're to view it with equanimity and think, my, for this interesting folk experience, perhaps I will be written up like Stack of Lee or Frankie and Johnny. Maybe it'll be a famous death. He was leaving Ginsburg's at 10:31 evening. Oh, now I'm sounding like Baskin Lunsford. He had such a nice way of singing.

0: I wish I was a mole in the ground. Bascom Lamar Lunsford, the minstrel of the Appalachians, lending his commanding voice and banjo playing to the tune recorded in 1928 in Ashland, Kentucky. In the 1960s, New York City folk revivalists like the New Lost City Ramblers took inspiration from Harry's collection. John's Wed told us that musicians Mike Seeger and Ralph Rinsler used to tape the records. Then they and others went out in search of the musicians from the old 78s, deep into Appalachia and the Mississippi Delta. To their surprise, some were still alive. When the Smithsonian acquired Folkways in 1987, Ralph wanted the anthology to be reissued. 10 years later, the anthology, now a CD set, won a Grammy. That same year, at a concert celebrating the reissue, the late folk music seeker, promoter, and performer Mike Seeger spoke about Harry Smith's collection.
1: In 1952, no one had ever thought of putting out basically hillbilly music and race music in an LP format. Alan Lomax and John Lomax put out some 78 RPM reissues. A couple of them in the 40s. But the LP format, the ability to hear one right after another and have them in bunches that kind of paint more of a picture, and to have the booklet the way that Harry did it, was very different than the Lomax. His unerring ear, his unerring vision of what is important, and his way, his artistic way of presenting it, just made it something almost bigger than it was. He had an incredible ability of perception. In fact, I think it was almost like a centrifugal force just flying apart. What was what Harry was, in a way, to me.

Train on the Island, 1964, with Mike Seeger and the New Lost City Ramblers, covering J.P. Nestor's 1927 version from the Anthology of American Folk Music. Nestor recorded the song with fiddler Norman Edmonds in Bristol, Virginia, when Victor Records' legendary talent scout Ralph Peer came to town searching for new music. Some call this the Big Bang in country music, when Ralph Peer discovered the Carter family, who'd go on to influence musicians from Doc Watson to Johnny Cash as a result of their 78 RPM recordings, radio programs, and generations of family singers. Here is the Carter family, recorded at RCA Victor Studios in Camden, New Jersey, 1928, with one of the many songs included on the anthology. It's the tale of John Hardy.

0: blues man Alvin Youngblood Hart, 1998, with his rendition of John Hardy, a real person, a black man, sentenced to death in West Virginia for killing someone at a crap game. It's said that John Hardy wrote part of the song himself and sang it from the gallows. Both white and black singers, including Leadbelly, covered John Hardy. Harry Smith chose the Carter Family version for his anthology of American folk music. I asked biographer John Sweat about Harry Smith's legacy.
1: Did he not do a lot more than the rest of us? I mean, you know, I don't want to sit here and list his influences, but they turn up in weird places, you know. Look at it this way. It raises questions to me. Who gets a biography? What do you have to do to get a biography written about you? I open my book by describing, what is it? It's right here in front of me. I'm standing in the ruined shell of a 19th century glass factory in Red Hook, the far fringes of Brooklyn, and the shards of glass crunching under my feet. Stacks of shipping cartons surround me, enough to fill a small New York apartment floor to ceiling. They contain the books and records of Harry Everett Smith, at least those that survived his life in the streets and other people's homes and things paid for by somebody else. This building will soon be converted to artist studios, something Harry never had, but now it's a warehouse of Smithiana, and I'm writing a book about him. And the first cartons I open are filled with what must be thousands of long-playing records, discs by Charlie Parker, Pink Floyd, Shel Silverstein, Thelonious Monk, Cajun Singers, The Chieftains, Grand Ole Opry, Black Church Sermons, raunchy proto-rap and comedy skits, New Orleans Prairies, bootleg Bob Dylan square dance music, Alan Lomax field recordings, blues, bird songs, and American Indian chants. In the book boxes are journals such as African Arts, American Bee Journal, Journal of the American Society of Psychical Research, Biotechnology, Oral History, Blake Studies, Ancient Indian Traditions and Mythology, Nature, and Howard the Duck. I can't open any more of these boxes, which I didn't do. I have to stop it. I feel as if I'm entering Jorge Luis Borges' Library of Babel, a universe of books and records, or maybe a labyrinth of paper and vinyl, as there's no order and their contents random and seemingly meaningless. The temptation is to read and listen to every one of them in hopes of finding the meaning behind Harry, the reader, and the listener. But then I might never be able to write the book, and worse, maybe the book is already written and it's in there. How did I get here?

0: John Zwed, reading from his biography, Cosmic Scholar, The Life and Times of Harry Smith. Harry Smith, who passed away in 1991 at age 68, said, "I'm glad to see that my dreams came true. I saw America changed through music." Thanks to our colleagues in the School of Liberal Arts at Tulane University and to the National Endowment for the Arts, the New Orleans Tourism and Culture Fund, and Jim Hart in Chicago. We appreciate the help of Greg Adams, Cecilia Peterson, Dave Walker, and Jeff Place at the Smithsonian's Ralph Rinsler Folklife Archive and Smithsonian Folkways Recordings. 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I'm Nick Spitzer, and this is American Roots from PRX, Public Radio Exchange.
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This is American Roots, listening back to Harry Smith's influential 1952 Anthology of American Folk Music from the 1920s, 30s era of 78 RPM recordings. It's mostly from the southern U.S., including blues and country, jug bands, gospel, Louisiana Cajun music, and Texas cowboy songs, with tales of travel, tragedy, lost love, and banditry. This hour, we'll hear later covers of the old music by artists like the Black Keys, Amethyst Kia, Gillian Welch, Bob Dylan, and Marianne Faithfull. We'll also hear about a recent focus on the anthology's B-sides. Right now, it's West Virginia guitarist and singer Frank Hutchinson's B-side, Stackily.

0: Let's roll with one of the great blues songsters. Mississippi John Hurt from Avalon made 78s and was rediscovered in the early 1960s, influencing Dave Van Ronk, Dylan, Bonnie Raitt, and many more in the folk scene. Here's Mississippi John recording for OK Records in New York City, 1928, talking about the brutality of work in Spike Driver blues on American roots.
1: Take

Marianne Faithfull, 2001 in Los Angeles. At the Harry Smith Project Live. A series of performances covering songs from the anthology of American folk music. It's cool to hear her alongside Mississippi John Hurt's original tough tune about John Henry and the work, Spike Driver Blues. Blues as a feeling and pain-killing commentary on life's hardships existed before and well after the making of 78 RPM records, from small black agrarian communities to today's global rock and pop of the Black Keys coming up. But first, a version of Po' Boy Long Way From Home by Booker T. Washington, Bucca White from Aberdeen, Mississippi.

Dixie Ears from New York City, bringing African-American four-part harmony to the tale of the Titanic with their 1950 version of When That Great Ship Went Down. Check out a very different version on Harry Smith's Anthology of American Folk Music from the husband and wife duo of William and Versy Smith, who recorded it for Paramount in 1927. Harry Smith's own headline in highly personal song notes was, "Manufacturer's proud dream destroyed at shipwreck, segregated poor die first." As a kid in the 1950s, I remember elders often spoke of the Titanic in cautionary terms. Coming up, songs of outlaws when American Roots returns.

This is American Roots, with music from the Anthology of American Folk Music, the epic collection of songs assembled by self-made ethnographer, producer, and artist Harry Smith. The many songs resonate from Bob Dylan and Beck to Amethyst Kia and others. The first volume of the anthology is dedicated to ballads, story songs, many about murder and banditry. One about gunslinger Cole Younger, a Jesse James associate, is coming up. First, a song telling of the 1881 assassination of President James Garfield, sung in 1927 by Kelly Harrell, a mill worker from Fieldale, Virginia, backed by fiddle, banjo, and guitar. The Tale of Charles Guiteau on American.

0: Dylan. I was a fan of blues and stories about bandits. In that case, his own outlaw blues, with its allusion to feeling like Jesse James from Bob's 1965 LP, Bringing It All Back Home. Before that, we heard Texan Edward Crane, 1931, in New York, singing about real-life bandit Cole Younger, a Missouri outlaw who joined Frank and Jesse James on robberies throughout Missouri and Kentucky. After serving time in prison, Cole Younger and Frank James had a Wild West show that toured the South. Coming up, a 2002 recording by Gillian Welch, taking it from Harry Smith's anthology of American folk music, 50 Miles of Elbow Room, originally recorded by Reverend F.W. McGee, 1931, and also the Carter family. Before and after that, two B-sides. What are B-sides? The flip sides of all the tracks chosen for the anthology by Harry Smith and issued by Dust to Digital Records in 2020. This B-side song, I Heard the Voice of a Pork Chop, is a parody of I Heard the Voice of Jesus Say, Come Unto Me and Rest. The humor recorded by Medicine Show singer-guitarist Jim Jackson from Hernando, Mississippi in 1928.
1: Ah, don't that sound good? It sounds good to me. Oh, it certainly does now. Oh, stir it up, will you, buddy? Don't that sound good?

Ain't it nice to be nice when you can be nice? Oh, yeah. Don't I do this thing?

Columbus Frugé, the Cajun accordionist and singer, solo, keeping time on a Coca-Cola crate. Columbus Frugé from Arnoville, Louisiana, a French settlement along Bayou Teche, the title location of the majestic song about the parting of lovers. It was a B-side of Saut Crapaud, Jump Frog, a favorite children's song, also with adult implications. And we are back with mostly later and some very current covers of the Anthology of American Folk Music recordings and B-sides from Doc Watson, Amethyst Kia, Gapemouth Brown, and Los Super 7, When American Roots Returns.

1963, Kentucky singer Gene Ritchie was introduced to North Carolina guitar virtuoso and singer Doc Watson at Folk City in New York. That night, they sang the Carter family's powerful song of separated lovers, Storms Are on the Ocean. It was a B-side of the Carters' 1927 version of Single Girl, Married Girl, found on Harry Smith's anthology. Here are Gene and Doc on stage at Folk City on America.

Darling Corey, with the powerful voice and banjo accompaniment of Tennessean Amethyst Kia in 2013, on Virginian Buell Casey's Darling Cora, recorded in 1927 as the B-side to East Virginia Blues. The funereal song of lost love was collected by British folk song scholar Cecil Sharp during his 1918 trip to Western North Carolina. On a happier note is music from 1928, recorded by Henry Ragtime Texas Thomas, born in Big Sandy, Texas, 1874. He hoboed, played blues guitar, and improvised on West African-sourced quills. This Harry Smith anthology B-side tune was in turn a huge hit for Canned Heat 40 years later. Here's Henry Thomas, Bulldoze Blues on America.

Canned Heat, 1968, going up country as a hippie back to the land panacea with new lyrics, but based on Bulldoze Blues from Henry Ragtime Texas Thomas. His archaic use of quills was replaced by a flute. Here's a 1951 recording based on an old hymn about using a royal telephone to reach the Lord, originally recorded by Reverend Sister Mary Nelson on the Anthology of American Folk Music. I love this rockin' version with guitarist Sister Rosetta Tharpe, joined by vocals with Marie Knight and pianist Sammy Price, Royal Telephone, here on the radio from American Roots.

See That My Grave Is Kept Clean, 2005, Los Super 7, with the late guitarist singer Gatemouth Brown from Orange, Texas. It was a note on respect in the afterlife from Texas bluesman Blind Lemon Jefferson's 1928 recording, found on Harry Smith's Anthology of American Folk Music in 1952. Thanks for listening to the music from records, old and new. I'll put them back on the shelf and say goodbye on the radio for now. Here's to our colleagues in the School of Liberal Arts at Tulane University and our presenting station, WWNO-FM, at the University of New Orleans. Special thanks this week to the folks at Dusta Digital, April and Lance Ledbetter. 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I'm Nick Spitzer. 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

0: the past year, Defense Secretary Pete Hegseth has been hosting several worship services at the Pentagon, Christian worship services. Church and state separation issues aside, the tone of these services has gotten a lot of attention. And if you haven't seen it, I wanted to play you a little bit of it.
1: Give them wisdom in every decision, endurance for the trial ahead, unbreakable unity, and overwhelming violence of action against those who deserve no mercy.
0: I was thinking a lot about this kind of strident rhetoric when Pope Leo released his first encyclical this past spring. An encyclical is one of the most authoritative documents the Catholic Church can publish, so this was a big opportunity for the Pope. While he talked a lot about AI, he used this encyclical to also comment on the idea of a just war. He didn't mince words. He said it was, quote, outdated. The concept of a just war is something I will admit I have not thought very much about since my college theology classes, but we're hearing so much more about it now. And the idea, at least in Christianity, of a just war is that there are actual conditions that must be met in order for war to be morally justified. For example, wars can happen if you are acting in self-defense, but only if all other alternatives have been exhausted. And the way that you wage war is also really important to determine whether or not it is moral or not. Pope Leo went on to say that we are witnessing a, quote, troubling revival of war as an instrument of international politics, while the very ethical principles that had previously limited its use are being eroded. And he added, while it's much easier to start a war than stop it, quote, humanity is slipping into a violent culture of power. No algorithm can make war morally justified. And that's what we're going to talk about today. I'm joined by two guests who have been thinking about the concept of a just war for decades. Rabbi David Saperstein is the director emeritus of the Religion Action Center of Reform Judaism. He's the first rabbi in American history to have been designated a U.S. ambassador and served as the United States Ambassador at Large for International Religious Freedom. He's also an attorney and the author of Jewish Dimensions of Social Justice, Tough Moral Choices of Our Time. David, thank you so much for being with us.
2: Pleasure.
0: I also want to welcome theologian Miroslav Volf. He grew up a Pentecostal Christian in the former Yugoslavia, a Protestant minority in the region, with Croats being predominantly Catholic, Serbs Eastern Orthodox, and Bosnians Muslim. In the 1990s, conflicts between these groups erupted into one of Europe's most deadly wars, resulting not just in the carving up of Yugoslavia, but many, many war crimes and genocide. And many of these horrors were justified in Christian terms. And Miroslav, now a professor of theology at Yale Divinity School and director of the Yale Center for Faith and Culture, has spent his life as a scholar and activist trying to understand that. Miroslav, welcome.
2: I'm delighted.
0: So Miroslav, as I just said, I feel like most of my life, the idea of a just war has been an academic concept. And really, it's just been the past year that I've started to hear a lot of politicians use this term here in Washington. So can I just start by asking you what our current understanding, our legal understanding of just war and international law, how much of that comes from religious law, religious thinking, or religious traditions, particularly, of course, Christianity?
2: Well, there's a long tradition to try to think through how does justice or doing justice look like in the theater of war. And I think it originated in part by the great Christian thinker, Saint Augustine. And he was wrestling with a kind of tension. Tension on the one hand was that he belonged to the religious tradition at whose heart, in a sense, is command by Jesus Christ, not just to love one's neighbors, but also to love one's enemies. As the sun shines on good and the bad, so also should we embrace not just those who are good to us, but also our enemies. So love of enemies as a definitive of the Christian tradition. And then it has powerful effects through the first century of Christianity. But Augustine was living in a situation in which empire has become Christian. then had to ask the question, to what extent engaging in war can be deemed to be the right thing to do, and can we pursue justice in that context? And I think that motivated his thinking and the tradition that followed it.
0: Because prior to that, Christians were generally considered to be pacifists.
2: That is, pacifist, or they felt that they had to actually make good on that command, and therefore one ought not to be a soldier.
0: When did that change?
2: Well, it started changing, I think, with the conversion of Constantine. There was a kind of a pressure there. But I think it was really important what happened. And often when a religion becomes a kind of a dominant cultural force, so they manipulate with religion in order to achieve their own purposes, they take religion into their service. But it's also a very important thing that religion is associated with identity. And it's played a role in the conflict of which I was witness in former Yugoslavia, namely in Serbia and Croatia. You had this notion that there is such a thing as heavenly Serbia. You had this notion that God and the cross, as if God had some particular interest in cross as opposed to all other nations. And so that in some ways, protection of Croatness, of us, was a God's work that we are doing. And often religion then ends up what I call thinned out.
3: Mm.
2: So that it simply has a symbolic representation. I think the most interesting for me case of that is if you would see sometimes during the war on Serbian tanks, a kind of three fingers lifted up. And some people thought, oh, what is that? A botched victory sign? And actually, it wasn't a botched victory sign. Actually, it was an indication that we Serbians, we cross ourselves with three fingers together, symbolizing Holy Trinity, and two fingers folded down, symbolizing two natures of Christ, and then we make a sign of the cross. Now think of that. It was the symbol that you could see all of the place where victory was celebrated, right? Which is to say, did any of these people holding this sign have in mind at all the depth of the symbolism in that gesture? Absolutely not. It simply served, that is us as opposed to them, Catholics, and Catholics, Westerners, cross themselves with no particular gesture of the hand, fingers not in any way symbolizing anything.
0: David, can I just go to you and ask you, as we've talked about the sort of Christian historical tradition of war, what does that look like in Judaism?
4: So there are the close parallels between the Jewish attitude towards war and the limitations of what is allowed, how force and violence is allowed to be used, the Christian forum, and the international legal system. They're really, you know, there are just causes for war, and that includes a moral cause for the war, a legitimate authority, the right intention as a moral principle. I'm blending the three sources together now. And then it had to be fought, this just cause, in a way that met moral norms, protection of civilians, proportionality of force in relation to the goal to be achieved, and a whole series of protections in the Jewish tradition. We have a very distinct one called Baal Tashkid about not destroying the environment in the process. I think the idea being that war should be fought in a way that when it was over, civilian life could resume as normally and quickly as possible. So a lot of these common themes link them together. I think it is important to know that in terms of the very incisive description you gave, Miroslav, that the Pope in the encyclical actually addresses this directly, saying that it is forbidden to use religion as a justification for war, and religion should never be manipulated as a tool towards war. So he makes that very point. In watching the Pontiff
0: Is that state, point ever made in Judaism, that, like, you shouldn't use religion as a justification for war?
4: You got to remember that here, and I kind of chuckled as you were describing the change when Constantine took over. When religious groups are minorities without power, they often will come up with broad principles without qualifying them that much. Once they get melded with power, religion and power come together. Once the religion and power come together, then you find very often that they will find increasing justifications under their moral construct to allow warfare to be fought as effectively just measured by military success. Judaism, from the time of the exile from the Holy Land under the Romans until 1948, were never vested with the power to actually actualize the ideas that developed. So the idea of manipulating religion in the name of some military goal didn't really occur in real life until the contemporary times, and one can judge how effectively or ineffectively Israel as a Jewish state is following the norms that have been prescribed.
0: I do want to talk about that, but I do want to ask if you can just put on your ambassador hat and just give us a sense of, as we've been talking about both of these traditions, what international law says about what war is justified. And then I want to ask both of you also just about if that's even a relevant question anymore when we think about international law and the international order, which the Pope talked about.
4: Well, under Article 51 of the UN Charter, there is a right to self-defense. And that right to self-defense also permeates the justification for the use of force in Christian just war theory and in Jewish just war theory. That is both defense when you are attacked and intervening in defense where innocent people are going to be hurt and there being a moral obligation to protect innocent people. The question really becomes complicated, and particularly when you look at how you might apply it to current situations, about when preemptive war would be allowed, when someone believes they're going to be attacked, and when the force is allowed to avoid actually being attacked.
2: It seems that one of the very clear things that Leo says, and he echoes Pope Francis, is that this ought not to be construed as self-defense and is not appropriate use of just war kind of thinking. That's a controversial statement, but it's fairly clearly.
0: Do you agree with that? Do you think that the way that, I mean, we've heard American politicians say, no, of course there's just war. There's just war theory. Catholics believe in just war.
2: Well, yes, of course. Here's the passage from the encyclical, and it's quotation of another encyclical by
0: Francis.
2: Pope Francis. Mm-hmm. There are, of course, rigorous condition of moral legitimacy that has to be applied in the case of self-defense. Yet it is easy to fall into an overly broad interpretation of this potential right. And this is, some would also wrongly justified, preventive attacks or acts of war that can hardly avoid entailing evils and distorters graver than the evil to be eliminated. So he thinks that this preventive action is actually not allowed.
0: That's really the problem.
4: Yeah. So March 29th, the Pope said, brothers and sisters, this is our God, Jesus, King of Peace, who rejects war, whom no one can use to justify war. And the same homily said, God does not listen to the prayers of those who wage war. And on April 10th, he said, the Pope wrote, actually writing on X, which interesting way for the Pope to be communicating, and also a sign of the changing times. Anyone who is a disciple of Christ, the Prince of Peace, is never on the side of those who once wielded a sword and today drop bombs. On May 5th, under some pressure of pushback on the strong declarative nature of this, he said, self-defense has traditionally always been allowed by the Church. Which many said, this sounds like you're saying you can't even use force for self-defense, or Jesus wouldn't approve using force for self-defense. To talk about just war today, complex problem, you have to analyze it on many levels. But ever since the entrance into the nuclear age, The whole concept of war has to be reevaluated with terms today. And we should note right before the encyclical that Bishop James Massa, the chair of the U.S. Conference of Catholic Bishops, again responding in part to pressure from others saying, what does this mean, said, for over 1,000 years, the Catholic Church has taught just war theory. And it is that long tradition the Holy Father carefully references in his comments on war. A constant tenet is a nation can legitimately take up the sword in self-defense once all peace efforts have failed. That always being a very normal requirement here. That is, to be a just war, it must be a defense against another who actively wages war, suggesting preemptive war might not be allowed. And then in the encyclical, he uses the words that everyone is asking about, where he says, yes, self-defense is a valid use of force, strictly interpreted or applied. And everyone, those who were strictly applied or defined, that have never been used before. And everyone says, what does that mean?
2: Yes.
4: So here's an interesting differentiation that often is made in discussions about just war in terms of preemptive war. Is there a difference between preemptive war when, let's say, you see an army approaching where it was very easy to know when you would soon be under attack? That should be differentiated between a preventive war, a war that there is not an imminent attack, but you have reason to believe that down the road, it is very likely someone is going to attack. In almost all of our traditions, that second category is not a permissible use of force because it undercuts diplomacy. And if you say it's valid, then anyone can do it.
0: Right. So the thing I find interesting is we have a rabbi and two Protestants here talking about what the Pope is saying. And I think a lot of people listening who are thinking we should just be keeping religion out of this conversation. I imagine you would, both of you would disagree.
2: I certainly would disagree. I think religion has to be careful how it engages in the debate, but both David and I are on the same page with that. And I do believe that religious voices should be heard. What I have been troubled about the most recent war in Iran, how little there was a discussion, moral discussion, of the type that we are having right now about that particular war.
0: About the, whether the war categories, which you're talking about, David, like the prevention.
4: This was clearly a preventive war.
2: Well, what I'm simply saying is that moral categories were not used at all, right? And I contrast that to when we had war with Iraq. There was pretty robust discussion, moral discussion.
0: By whom?
4: May I?
2: Yes, please.
4: It was incredible. Yes. Here during that period in the 90s. Beginning with the first Gulf War,
2: yes,
4: moving through the Gulf Wars of the aughts, there has never been a time I can remember in any other war where there was more debate in the public, on the floor of Congress, yes, by senators and congresspersons using just war rhetoric, just war analysis to analyze what should happen, what would be permitted, and how it should be fought.
0: And none of that happened
4: at that time.
0: Is there any way you could point to that happening?
4: Well, the one caveat, sadly, is the use of religion by our Secretary Hegseth and others declaring God is on our side and we're fighting this for God, something that I can never remember, you know, other than in broad terms before, to encourage people, God will watch over you, let's pray God will watch over you kind of language. But this kind of use of this as a justification for war, that is really a rarity.
0: We wanted to play some of Defense Secretary Pete Hegseth from March. He's been hosting monthly prayer services at the Pentagon, Christian prayer services.
3: Grant this task force clear and righteous targets for violence. Surround them as a shield. Protect the innocent and blameless in their midst. Make their arrows like those of a skilled warrior who returned not empty-handed. Let every round find its mark against the enemies of righteousness and our great nation.
0: Miroslav, first, is this is not directly from the Bible. It sounds like it is.
2: Maybe there are some phrases that are picked out from the Bible, but there's not.
0: That's not a passage.
2: There's no passage that is here being quoted.
0: How are you interpreting what he's saying there?
2: There is simply claim made that this is religiously justified war. There's no argument that's being made. And it seems to me like it is a classical, typical misuse of religious rhetoric in order to justify something that is fundamentally unjustifiable. It's not only that, no debate is about categories of just war in this prayer. How do you fit the idea that is common to both Jewish and Christian tradition, that because each of us is...
0: And Islamic traditions as
2: Islamic
0: well.
2: Islamic tradition, yes, I think what I'm about to say fits Islamic tradition as well, that each of us, because we were created in God's image, are of inestimable value. Each individual person, which is to say, I think before we start talking about just war and unjust war, we need to talk about the value of individual human beings, which means I have an 8-year-old daughter, which means that every 8-year-old daughter or whatever age daughter is in Iran, in Lebanon, in Gaza, in Sudan, is of equal value as my own 8-year-old daughter. I can take care of those girls. I don't have responsibility for that. But I have as much responsibility not to harm them as I do those who are very close to me. How come that most fundamental and most sacred, next to God, the most sacred conviction that we have, namely that we are created in the image of God, of infinite value, doesn't figure?
4: I think that one of the reasons that Pope Leo had been using those lines about God is not in favor of anyone who uses this sword was looking at a situation like Russia and Ukraine, in which both parties probably are invoking God on their side. And I think he was saying exactly what Miroslav was saying. That's not the way God interacts with us. I just do want to put a marker down that there are the lines that he may have been building on in Deuteronomy, in which it says that God will go into battle with you. So it's not to say that idea is not there at all. But as our thinking over the same

0: it has happened with any kind of intensity, because I think for almost all Israelis, from the most conservative right-wing Israelis to the most passionate left-wing peace activists in the country, the idea of responding to the Hamas attack of October 7 being a just cause seemed to be absolutely clear to people. Where you did get debates in Israel is over time, as a question of whether or not what appeared to be the use of starvation as a weapon of war, what appeared to be here excessive use of force that would be harming civilians despite Israel's efforts to warn civilians and get them out of the way, constantly hitting civilian targets, hospitals and schools and places that civilians would be gathered at, that this was a violation of international and Jewish moral restraints as well. But the trauma of what happened on October 7th was so deep that I think it served to dull a lot of the instincts maybe to have a more robust debate in this. There are two caveats I would give to what I said earlier about preventive war. What I indicated, I think, is a clear norm throughout history. And I think one of the reasons the Pope said, I don't know that just war norms aren't outdated now, and cited nuclear weapons as an example. What does imminent mean if all it takes is somebody 3,000 miles away pressing a button to attack you minutes later with devastating force? Is that meet the test of immediacy and imminency if you really believe that's going to happen? For Jews and Palestinians, we are witnessing a conflict over many, many decades driven by two survival narratives. The Israeli people survival narrative has been all we've wanted to do was live in peace with the people around us. They attacked us in 48. They approached us in 67. They attacked us in 73. They've walked away from every offer of peace agreement. We're surrounded by enemies, Iran, Hamas, Islamic Jihad, Hezbollah, the Shia militias in Iraq, the Shia militias in Syria, the Houthis in Yemen, all of whom have been dedicated to our destruction. This requires us to take dramatic steps and powerful steps to protect ourselves. And they would argue only Israel's strength, enhanced by American support, stands in the way of those people achieving what they wanted. And of course, the Palestinian narrative is this was our homeland. We were driven out in 48. Our dreams of having our own nation have been quashed forcefully and brutally by the Israelis. They have had no regard for the protection of civilians in the way that wars have been fought. We see it in Lebanon. We see it in Gaza, they would argue. We see it with their complicity with the violence on the West Bank. These are two peoples believing they have so few choices other than this. And I think for many others, it's looking at this and saying, why is it not clear there's no military solution that's ever going to protect you? With all your power, you haven't eliminated Hamas. You haven't eliminated Hezbollah. You've constrained them significantly. You've constrained and damaged Iran's capability. Why isn't this the time to sit down and try and work it out when you have, for the first time ever, the Abraham Accord countries, probably Saudi Arabia, Egypt, Jordan, all the EU, the international community, US, all committed to trying to work out a peaceful resolution? What an unprecedented moment. And it can't get by the survival narrative. One thing that Israel could do to send a powerful signal is to say publicly and actualize the fact it will stop the settle of violence on the West Bank. Israel can do that without one iota of damage to its security. So, you know, the new technology raises serious questions about imminence of a possible attack here and the asymmetry of people who fight a war hiding in civilian centers undercuts it even more. And those are the dilemmas we face.
1: I want to ask a very quick question. There may be a parallel, and you'll tell me whether I'm right, with kind of Hexit rhetoric in Israel. If I understand, remember correctly, Bibi Netanyahu has invoked Amalek in early speeches motivating action against Palestinians. Now, That's a very dangerous image because it calls for total annihilation of the entire people.

0: Yes, I knew. It was that.
1: I don't know the story of Amalek.
0: The tribe in the Bible, described in the Bible, who during the Exodus and the traveling through the wilderness would attack the stragglers, the weak, the sick, the vulnerable, the children, the elderly, and with the intent of destroying the Jewish people, I believe. And God gave a mandate that they should not be forgotten. They should be wiped out in their entirety. Over the centuries, that has been understood in different ways by the rabbis in a way that it would mute the argument for a genocidal action in terms of how we hear what we hear God calling for, which is basically to ensure the protection of the people and recognition. There are lots of different ways as the world changes to achieve that. But the use of that was deeply troubling, and the Ben-Gavirs and Smotriches and others picked up on that and were using more explicit contemporary language about wiping them out, driving them out, ethnic cleansing. So that is a perfect example of the use of religion to inflame a situation, incite violence, undercut efforts at peace and finding peaceful resolution.
1: After this break, we'll be back. Miroslav, you know, when we're talking about ethnic cleansing, I feel like I just want to ask you about coming from the former Yugoslavia, living through a war divided on the wrong religious lines. Can you just share a little bit about your story and how that led you to all of the things that you do today?
2: Yes, the war in former Yugoslavia had an important, it was kind of a marker in my own theological engagement, because I felt I needed to engage with the issue. I was placed before the situation, what do I do when 1/3 of my country is occupied, when a great many of its inhabitants have been driven out? What is my response? And the book that I wrote was Exclusion and Embrace, in which I try to struggle with this. My own commitment is to love of enemies. And what does a person with my own commitments, what does that person do in a situation of such injustice? And I know what my gut was telling me. Well, just give me a few B-52s and I'll solve this problem right away. And I knew also that that would be a kind of betrayal of my humanity. One of my most vivid memories, and I think the sermon that I preached that I would remember the most, was I was preaching in my own hometown where I was born, and it has swollen to twice its size with refugees from across the river Drava. And I was invited to preach in a church, and about 50% of the congregation were refugees, exiles, basically from their land. And I chose to preach the text, Psalm 137, where we sat at the river of Babylon with deep sorrow when we thought about Zion, right? And then besides, you can kind of see the grief and inability to sing a song, powers that be taunting them by wanting them to sing the song about Jerusalem to the Lord. And then kind of way the experience of the people ends with, blessed is the one who takes your little ones and dashes them at the rock, right? Some of the worst texts that we can have. But I want to say, this is my holy book, right? So as a Christian, I think that this is the word of God. I have to deal with that question. What does it tell me? And I read that passage, and there was absolutely hushed silence. All eyes were intent on me. What am I going to say? And what I said about this passage is that here's the psalmist who is speaking the grief, the anguish, the deep rage that is in the heart of any person who finds themselves in that situation, doesn't suppress it. And I made the following argument then and said, you know, psalms were liturgical materials, which is to say they ought to be recited, sung in the context, a larger context.
1: As a lament.
2: As in a sense a lament, but lament where? I think lament before God. And I said then in that sermon, your rage, my rage, ought to be honored, and it belongs before the face of God. God, who is completely just and fully loving, will know what to do with that rage so as to let our souls be transformed with that rage from the perspective of God of justice and the God of love. But I think it's this kind of anguish and rebellion against injustice that we have to keep close to us and then think about moral questions.
1: So I wanted to ask just how both of you, how you think we should engage with this issue when many of us are sitting at in our homes in America where this probably isn't affecting us directly. Maybe we have a military member in our family, but like when we're thinking about the moral question, what should people do about this?
2: It's a moral question, but it's a spiritual question. And I think what that psalm did for me, who wasn't experienced, I wasn't a refugee. I kind of came parachuted from outside and was asked to speak, probably unfairly to them and to me. But why is it that I can't forget that? I can't forget it because it seems to me that I have to identify myself, find ways to identify myself with the experience of folks like that. I have to keep in mind, how does a person in Sudan feel? It's an invitation for me to imagine myself in that situation that I, the loved ones, my loved ones, are experiencing that, and then ask myself, what would I say is the appropriate action if I were in that situation? And that seems to me to be fundamental for this inversion of moral perspective, so that our moral judgment is formed by the concrete experiences of people. But what I found one of the most troubling things, not only that moral reflection was not part of our discussion about war in Iran, but also that somehow empathy is slowly seeping out of the larger public. We actually have Christian ministers who are arguing against empathy. And I'm saying, what has happened to us? What has happened to our soul? And that healing of the soul that is able to feel the pain of another person, that has to be retrieved.
0: So I take a different theological path and yet end up in much the same place as Miroslav has described. I'm part of a liberal theological tradition that doesn't accept the idea that every word of the Bible is the word of God. Rather, we see that the Bible and our sacred text is written mostly by men, but men and women striving to understand what God called them to do and putting it down as best they could, a process that continues over all the centuries until us today, putting a responsibility on us. I believe in a God who doesn't intervene here on earth in each individual person's life, but rather has called humanity, called God's own creation to complete the creation of a world of justice and peace. It will come because of what we do. Therefore, if we're looking around the world and we see God's children suffering, we have a moral obligation to work to protect them, work to bring peace, work to bring justice, wherever it might be. It is particularly true where we, let's say in Israel's case, if it has indeed in pursuing a just war, engaged in unjust means, violating international law, we are complicit. We as Americans are complicit because we're their biggest supporters. We as Jews, because this is someone doing it in our name in part as a Jewish state, are complicit and therefore have a particular obligation in that case to speak out. You can't do everything, but you should never let the argument that you can't do everything everywhere prevent you from doing anything anywhere. And this is a place for the reasons I gave why we pick certain things that either are important because of what they represent. Think of Ukraine right now, of what it represents in terms of this conflict in the Middle East and in terms of what it may represent of people who are the victims of ethnic cleansing in Myanmar, of genocide in China, of the Uyghurs, of the spiritual genocide of Tibetan Buddhists. You can't do everything, but you pick your battles, and many of us have devoted our lives to trying to make these fights where we can.
1: David, I recently heard you speak where you talked about this concept of just peace. We've talked about essentially the Pope sort of beginning to allude to that when he's saying we need to move the conversation beyond just war. What do you think just peace should be?
0: Yeah, these are ideas that have been percolating in many religious groups for a long time. I want to give credit to my friend Avram Burg, the former speaker of the Israeli Knesset, now one of the sharpest critics of the way Israel has evolved in the last decades here. And he says it's time to abandon using just war as a modality through which we think about this. What we absolutely need, if we're all going to make it, if we're all going to survive, is the concept of just peace. And the ingredients to that are ideas that have long been a part of our ideas of forgiveness, our ideas of restitution that are central to what in Hebrew we call teshuva, repentance. He talks about first the acknowledgement of the harm done, the harm done in the case of Israel with the Nakba, the harm done by Hamas in October 7th, go down the list, but the full acknowledgement, how many times people have been wronged and continue to be wronged. Secondly, wherever possible, restitution. You know, it's not possible to have Israel remain in peace, secure as they are, and give the keys back to every Palestinian who come back to their homes. That's an impossibility. So there has to be some kind of way this restitution made to allow people to pick up a quality of life that they hope to create for their families. There has to be a commitment to get back to the peace table, to negotiate, to use diplomacy and negotiation as always the go-to effort that you really, really play out as fully and wholesomely as possible rather than reverting to force. And even if you have had to revert to force, wherever opportunities like I described earlier may exist today in the Middle East arise again, you must refocus on trying to achieve those. But that kind of just peace where we find to come to grips with the causes of the suffering, the trauma, and the threats to the survival of all the peoples involved is the only way we will end this ongoing cycle of violence and war that has plagued the Middle East for so many centuries.
2: You know, I love this. I just wanted to say, in the classical just war tradition, there's a question of justice to start the war, to wage war. There's justice within the conduct of the war, but there is justice also after the war, right? And I think we maybe think too little about that last category, vindication of rights, right? And then maybe reconstruction. Victorious parties have a certain kind of responsibility in order to engage in reconstruction. And we have seen that happen with very good results after the World War II. So
1: the world has done this before.
2: So the world has done, we have experience with this, and I think we should make sure that we do it.
1: I think it's very easy for people to indict religion when it comes to its relationship to war. How do you think people should be thinking about that?
2: I think religion as such is an ambiguous phenomenon. Religion can be crafted and deployed in a particular way that is profoundly rights-crushing, justice-violating, and serve as a kind of sacred canopy, legitimizing, motivating even violence. We have seen that in the history. On the other hand, I think religious traditions have incredible resources to help us think in profound ways about character of our humanity and what kind of life is actually worthy of our humanity. What does it mean for us to be worthy to who we are as humans?
0: Religion has been used both to justify wars over the centuries and to solve conflict and bring peace. we live at a time where there is more interfaith, multi-faith cooperation, networking, dialogue going on across the globe than at any point in all of human history. That is kind of a model of the world we're trying to create. And I think we will get to the goal of what we hope for if religion plays the powerful role of reconciliation and peace. So whatever the past, in terms of religious conflicts, in terms of those who manipulate religion, if voices like the popes and the counterparts in every religious community, local and national and international, begin to speak out with common voices on the need to bring peace and justice and make it real, we have the potential of achieving the goals that of the world that God has promised us. It's up to us.
1: David Miroslav, thank you for being with me. I appreciate it.
2: Thank you for having us.
1: I'm Nyla Boodoo. Thanks for listening. Oh God, Now What is on Substack, so you can sign up to get weekly emails that include the episode, bonus content, including some behind-the-scenes information, and you can be in conversation with other people who are listening to the podcast. Oh God, Now What is a co-production of PRX Productions, Glad You're Here, and Rhyme Media. Our production team is Nick Minoni, Robin Lin, Genevieve Sponsler, Sandra Lopez Monsalve, and Edwin Ochoa. The executive producer at Rhyme Media is Dan Bobkoff, and at PRX Productions, it's Jocelyn Gonzalez. Our theme music is by Hansdale Sheep. Oh God, Now What is made possible by the John Templeton Foundation.
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3: 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There it is.
6: One morning I heard the people on the news talking about a football game that they called the Super Bowl that had been played the day before. I called my friend Julian and asked him if he'd watched it, and he said he had. When I asked him what happened, I was not surprised to hear him say that he fell asleep. This is good. What else is television for? I'm Robert Skoglund in Tents Harbor, Maine.
7: 5 months have gone by since I last spoke to the people of the nation about the state of the nation.
8: Imagine it's the Great Depression. It is the Great Depression. 1938. Worn shoe heels, retread tires, a little less sugar in the pound cake. And in a spare moment, you drop the needle on a 78. And this voice comes out of the speaker that is everything the Depression is not.
9: People call him Love and Fair. He's the chic of Valor Bear. He's a mean.
8: Joyous, elegant, bubbly. That voice belonged to Lois Best Herman, Lawrence Welk's first champagne lady, who died October 28th in Mendota Heights, Minnesota. She was 98.
10: My mom was born in Courtney, Pennsylvania, which is just outside of Pittsburgh, 1917.
8: Bonnie Herman is one of Herman's four children with bandleader Jules Herman.
10: She started singing as a child. She played the piano. She taught piano lessons as a teenager, played for all the choirs in her high school. And she had a five-minute broadcast on KDKA, which was a big radio station where she played and sang. And then she started singing professionally in small bands in the area.
8: That was 1938. And an ambitious band leader and accordion player from North Dakota had just flown into Pittsburgh for an engagement at the William Penn Hotel. His name was Lawrence Welk. And he heard the 18-year-old Lois Best sing and asked his trumpet player, Jules Herman, to go with him later and check out the singer's act.

0: he offered her a contract. Herman talked about that life-changing moment in 1993 when she was inducted in the Minnesota Music Hall of Fame.
1: My father fixed my contract with Welk. Lauren said, should we have a no-marriage contract? And I was a little insulted because I was so career-minded. I said, oh, no.
2: Lawrence was a very kind of fatherly guy, and he asked my dad, Jules Herman, who was the first trumpet player in the band just out of college, to be chaperone along with another band member to, you know, chaperone her around shopping, going to movies, making sure she was safe and having her dinners on time and all that. And they got married about 6 months later.
0: Lois Best Herman holds a special place in Lawrence Welk history. She wasn't the first female singer, but she was the first one to hold the title of Champagne Lady, the tuneful embodiment of the Lawrence Welk Orchestra's sound, which a dancer is credited as saying was as light and bubbly as champagne. By 1940, the young couple had left the Lawrence Welk tour to settle in Chicago and raise a family. But a decade later, they pulled up stakes and moved to the Twin Cities, where the Jules Herman Orchestra was the house band at St. Paul's famous Prom Ballroom for 35 years. Jules and Lois retired in 1996, and Jules died in 2005. But daughter Bonnie Herman, a Chicago-based singer, and her son, guitarist Johnny Radke, carry on the family tradition.
2: My mom, she's such a showman. If you look at her videos, the Paramount videos that are on YouTube, she was just, you know, 18, and she just had no fear. She just loved entertaining. And at the end of her life, you know, this past week, she was telling me that she was just so grateful that she could bring so much happiness to people, because people, you know, when they come out at night, especially to dance, it's a happy environment, and they brought a lot of happiness to people. And at the end of her life, she was really, really happy that she'd done that for people.
3: But I fell up to heaven when I fell in love with you.
0: This is Britt Amit for KFAI.
4: 100 years ago today in the Washington Herald, this article has been selected from the August 22, 1912 edition of the paper. Row of trees across state, from the Bismarck Tribune. Commencing at the South Dakota line, said Dr. J. Wurst, president of the North Dakota Agricultural College, I would plant a row of willow trees clear across the state of North Dakota, from the eastern borderline to the western. 1 mile north, I would plant another row of trees that would extend across the entire state. Another mile north, I would plant another row of trees, and so on to the northern boundary, a row of trees every mile, stretching from the Minnesota line to Montana. I am now planning upon having a bill introduced in the next legislature making it compulsory that landowners plant these trees. The good that would accrue would be incalculable, and the wealth of the state would be increased manyfold. Simply as a windbreak, these trees would do an immense amount of good. We have few, if any, straight east or west winds in North Dakota. Most of the winds are from the north or south, the northwest or southeast. When the wind would sweep along either from South Dakota on the south or across the Canadian prairies on the north and would strike the first row of trees, it would have to hurdle it and expend a great part of its force. Before any wind, no matter what its velocity, would have hurdled 6 or 8 of these rows of trees, it would be reduced to a mere summer breeze. The leaves of the trees would keep throwing off moisture and thus make the air more humid. The greater the humidity of the air, the less evaporation of moisture from the ground, and thus the soil would be in better condition. The leaves would have a cooling effect upon the atmosphere as well, by reason of their dissemination of moisture. This article is from the August 22, 1912 edition of the Washington Herald. I'm Michael Scherer. 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
5: This is Bird Note. Ornithologist and poet J. Drew Lanham often writes about his experience as a black man in the outdoors, both the joy of being in nature and the racism he faces in the field. Sometimes that's led him to bird in places that others might overlook. and one time, looking for sparrows, inspired a poem celebrating these little brown birds.
6: Sparrow envy. Were I the sparrow, brown-backed, skittish, and small, I would find haven in thorniest thickets, search far and wide for fields lain fallow, treasure the unkempt, worship the unmown, covet the weed-strewn row. I would slink between sedges, chip unseen from brambles, skulk deep within hedges, and desire the ditches grown wild. I would find great joy in the mist-sodden morning, sing humble pleas from the highest weeds, and plead for the gray days to stay.
5: Want to hear more poetry about birds? 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I'm Mark Bramhill.
7: Well, we call it hua jiao, and hua means flower. It has a floral taste to it, and jiao just means pepper, and I mean, I just call it Sichuan peppercorn. In China, you know, you go to a market, you see like thousands of bags full of like super fresh peppercorns. So many different flavors. Yeah, I was in love with the peppercorns in Sichuan.
8: We think about, you know, Sichuan peppercorns as being this Asian plant. But in fact, these xanthoxylums, they're a pretty common genus. And they always tend to be referred to as toothache trees. And they produce these nice little berries. And you get the exact same effect as you would in a Sichuan pepper.
7: I mean, it's like a numbing agent. The term for the numbing is ma. When everybody talk about Sichuan, it's all about mala, which is numbing spice.
8: They're still figuring out a lot about exactly how the Sichuan peppers are working, but it seems to be acting on the same classes of receptors as certain types of anesthetics. So, in fact, it really is a very similar effect to anesthesia.
9: The compounds in Sichuan pepper are unsaturated alkalamides, and these have been shown to activate the ion channels on touch receptive nerve endings. And that explains a lot about how the tingling sensation is generated by these compounds.
7: Well, my name is Han Jiang. I'm the owner of Han Dynasty. It's a Sichuan restaurant in America. We do authentic Sichuan.
8: My name is Joe Rucker. I'm a biochemist by training, but I work on everything from viruses to taste. I'm a scientist of all trades.
9: My name is Bruce Bryant. I'm a senior research associate at the Monell Chemical Senses Center. The center is devoted to smell, taste, and what we awkwardly call chemical irritation.
7: Things definitely taste a little different after. Most of the time, people are freaking out. People are thinking they have an allergic reaction or I put something in the water. You know, some people say they have like a metallic taste. I mean, everybody's different.
9: People will say it's buzzing.
10: Buzzing in your mouth.
7: A buzzing feeling in your mouth.
9: Tingling sensation.
7: The numbing.
10: It makes my mouth numb, but not like pins and needles numb.
9: It's pins and needles.
10: Ultimately, a really intense vibrating in your head, like vibrating numb.
7: To me, it's like going to a dentist. It's like shooting up Novocaine almost. Yeah, I mean, I love that feeling.
10: Your mouth feels hot and cold at the same time. Sometimes it makes my nose twitch.
7: Almost like a hint of lime flavor.
10: Like eating a really sour candy.
9: It's electric.
10: It's like biting into a battery.
9: I liken it to the shock that you get from a pretty dead smoke detector battery.
10: There are currents of energy going through your tongue.
9: For me, it's 5 to 7 volts.
7: It's addictive.
10: It's like LSD for your mouth.
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12: Henry David Thoreau said, "Men lead lives of quiet desperation," which is not really a remarkable quote, unless you stop to consider that he said it without ever having seen the Jerry Springer Show. I'm Robert Skoglund in Tents Harbor, Maine.

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4: Hi, everybody. I'm Anne Strangechamps, and this week, to the best of our knowledge, is coming to you from our kitchen table, where Steve and I have been working all week. You know Steve Paulson, and you may remember that we're also married.
5: It has been pretty quiet here. It's just the two of us and our 14-year-old corgi, Toby.
4: Coronavirus is the best thing that ever happened to him. He gets us here all the time.
5: I have to say, it has been challenging to put together a radio show from our home. We're still, frankly, still trying to figure out how to do it.
4: Also, like you, we have been obsessively reading the news, watching the infection numbers climb and feeling scared. So today, we thought that the one thing we could do is share some of the interviews that are helping us get through. We're going to check in with our producers. They're all sheltering at home, too. And see what has been inspiring us. We're digging back into our archives, looking for our favorite interviews, many of which have suddenly all kinds of new relevance today.
5: For example, there's an interview I did with Larry Brilliant. He's the guy, the epidemiologist who helped to eradicate smallpox back in the 70s, one of the most deadly diseases in human history. He's been one of the go-to guys talking about the current state of this pandemic. The thing is, in our interview, we only talked about his work on smallpox until the very end. Most of it was just this incredible backstory. He was the most unlikely person imaginable who would go and
4: to become a world-famous epidemiologist.
5: Exactly.
6: Well, I was from Detroit, Michigan, which I think explains that I hadn't seen very much of the coasts. And I certainly was unprepared for what I would see in the Summer of Love in San Francisco. I didn't resist, I have to confess. It was like opening up a candy box to a kid. And that candy box was freedom and self-expression, playfulness, a sense of humor, a little bit too much hedonism.
5: Sex, drugs, and rock and roll is what you're talking about.
6: Sex,
5: right?
6: Drugs, and rock and roll, without any question. This is the beginning of the age of Aquarius. This is a time of freedom and justice and partying. All of those things wrapped into one at the corner of Hayden Ashbury.
5: So you met a lot of the icons of the 60s. Ken Kesey, Tim Leary.
7: Turn on, tune in, bye-bye.
5: Richard Alpert, Leary's one-time Harvard colleague, later became Ram Dass.
8: All evil vanishes from life for him who keeps the sun in his heart.
5: Must have been pretty heady stuff.
6: You're talking about my friends now. You know, certainly Ram Dass, and my wife and I lived in the same ashram that he lived in the Himalayas. Ken Kesey stayed in my apartment in San Francisco many times.
5: Now, how did psychedelics figure into that whole scene? LSD, psilocybin, and the other stuff that was going around?
6: Well, I think it was part of the water we drank just about. It definitely changed me. It made me unable to go down the road that I was going down as an activist. I'm not an advocate for drugs in any form. I want to make that very clear. Although, certainly for me, in those days, the psychedelic experience made me feel like we are all related to each other, like the Indians say. We're all in it together.
5: So, fast forward a few years, Larry Brilliant and his wife are traveling all around the world, and Larry ends up in India looking for enlightenment. You end up going back to India. Your wife has spent a lot of time at an ashram with the famous Hindu spiritual guru, Neem Karoli Baba, and you end up going there as well. How did that happen?
6: My wife decided that she wanted to find the guru of Baba Ram Dass, Neem Karoli Baba, And so she had gone to his ashram, and war had broken out between India and Pakistan, and we could not communicate with each other very well. Phone calls were difficult to come by. So our communication was a little complicated, and in the end, we negotiated a settlement that she would come back to San Francisco for Christmas, and I would pledge to go back to India with her to meet this man named Karoli Baba. We went back, and we went to live for what turned out to be a couple of years.
5: Your wife was totally committed. This is what she wanted to do with her life, and you say that it was a hard landing for you. You thought you were going to have this amazing transformative experience as soon as you got there. You didn't.
6: No, that's right. I knew I wanted to find something that would change me into a better person spiritually. I'd been reading the Old Testament and the New Testament and the Bhagavad Gita and the Ramayana, but I hadn't found the right thing for me, and I was so hoping that by going back and staying in this ashram where Ram Dass had been changed and so many others, that I too would become changed. But the scene seemed pagan to me. There were all these idols, these young Americans that were touching this old man's feet. I mean, I thought it was a cult. I thought my wife had been captured by a cult.
5: When things weren't working out with you there, they weren't working out in your marriage as well. I mean, it looked like
6: that's right.
5: Things were going to fall
6: that's
5: apart.
6: Right. If my wife had to choose between her guru and me, there was no contest. And I loved her very much, and I didn't want to lose her. I had my own dark night of the soul, except it was during the day. And I went out on a lake near the ashram in Nainital. I started thinking about God. I think I recited every prayer that I'd ever learned, whether it was Hebrew or whether it was Tibetan, Sanskrit. And I was trying to find a way to get a sign that it was the right place for me to stay. But I got nothing back. I was bargaining with God. I mean, just give me an oil slick with a little rainbow in the oil slick. Nobody else needs to see it. I'll take that. But nothing.
5: So you were going to leave at that point.
6: I packed my bags. We cried. We hugged. The next morning, she said, "You're leaving, but would you at least go and say goodbye to him?" And I said, "Yeah, I think it's a cult, but I was raised to be courteous. I'll go say goodbye to him." And we packed everything in a taxi, and we went down to the ashram, and I told the taxi driver to wait, and we went in to say goodbye to him. And he was in his room, and the villagers who adored him, who worshiped him, who venerated him, had made what's called a mandala out of flowers and fruits. They had brought them in. It's like a drawing. But they had, instead of a drawing, they had written the name of Ram, which is the name of God. And they had made the name of Ram out of apples and oranges and flower petals. And one of the apples had fallen down. It had rolled off the cot. And so I reached down to pick up the apple, thinking that I was going to put it back to complete the name of God. And Neem Karoli Baba, who we called Maharaji, he burst out of his room. He saw my hand on the ground picking up the apple, and he stepped on my hand. And all of a sudden, my worst nightmare, I was touching his feet. And I couldn't get my hand out from under his foot. And he pinned me down there. And he started to laugh. And it's the first time he had ever said anything to me. I'd been there for more than a week. He never even noticed me. And now he looked at me and said, "You weren't here yesterday." And, you know, it's an awkward position to be down on your knees.
5: Yeah. You just want to get the hell out of there, right?
6: I couldn't get the apple out of my hand. He's standing on my hand. "You were not here yesterday." I said, "That's true, yeah." He's speaking Hindi, which I understand a little bit of. And then he said, "You weren't here yesterday. Were you sick?" "No, you weren't sick." And he's talking to himself. He said, "Why weren't you here yesterday? Were you horseback riding?" "No, you weren't horseback riding. Were you swimming in the lake?" And I'm thinking, that's the most polluted lake on the planet. He's not really seriously. He said, no, you were at the lake, but you weren't swimming. What were you doing at the lake?" And up until now, he'd only spoken in Hindi, but lake he said in English, and I felt a kind of shudder in my back and something weird going on. And then he looked down at me and says, "What were you doing at the lake yesterday?" "Oh, yes, you were talking to God. Did you ask for a sign? And he said that in English. And when he said it, it was like everything in my life had pointed towards that moment, and I started to cry. And I'm a scientist. There was nothing in my rational mind or in my science training that could explain that he knew that I was. I mean, I hadn't told him.
5: Hadn't told your wife what you had done out on the lake.
6: No, I hadn't told anybody. No, I mean, maybe, you know, I mean, a white American foreigner on the lake could have been seen, but no, I hadn't told anybody. And certainly nobody knew I'd been trying to recite every prayer I had memorized. And then he sat me down and he started talking to me, but my hand is still pinned down there. And then he released my hand and he started rubbing my beard. I was crying and he was wiping away my tears. And he said, Dr. America. That was the name he gave me, Dr. America. And he started telling me about my past and my future. And by then, all the other young Americans who had come there, the 20 or 30 who were there, and the French and the Europeans who had come there, they arrived at the ashram and they came around and they started to hug me. And I realized later that every one of them had gone through an experience like that.
5: How do you explain that? How do you explain that he knew this sort of dark night of the soul or dark day of the soul for you and that you'd lost hope and this was the moment that he was going to reach out to you?
6: I can't explain it, nor can I explain how years later he told me out of the blue that I would be transformed yet again from Dr. America into UNO doctor and work for the United Nations and help to eradicate smallpox. I mean, maybe somebody could have seen me on the lake. That's possible.
5: But you don't believe that. I mean, you something else.
6: No, I don't believe it, but I try to honestly answer the question, what do I think happened? I don't know.
5: So before we go on and talk about that story, just tell me a little bit about this remarkable man named Karoli Baba, whom you called Maharishi. I mean, he was unlike anyone else you've ever known, right?
6: Oh, yeah. It was like everybody else in the ashram was a movie in black and white, and he was in Technicolor. But I don't think it's the magic part or the ascribing superpowers to him part that is the least bit interesting to me. What is interesting and how he captured my heart was that when I sat in front of him and he was talking about the lake and maybe reading my mind, I don't know, I knew that he loved everybody in the world. I could feel the love coming from him in a way that I had tasted a little bit of in the Haight-Ashbury and a lot of for Martin Luther King. But it was not a surprise to me that he loved everybody in the world. He was supposed to. That was his job. He had the job title of guru, dispeller of darkness. He was supposed to love everybody in the world. But what had happened in that moment was that I felt that I loved everybody in the world. And I had never felt like I loved everybody in the world. To me, there were cops and there were marchers, there were soldiers and there were Vietnamese. Everything had been binary. But in that moment and in many moments since then, I don't feel like there's anyone I hate.
5: So you took on this role as Dr. America, as he called you, and then he had this weird prophecy for you that you would go and work with the United Nations and somehow work on a campaign to help eradicate smallpox. And to put it into context how unlikely this was, I mean, you'd never done anything with epidemiology. You weren't a public health doctor. India didn't even have a campaign against smallpox at the time. They sort of had sidelined that whole issue, even though it was raging in India. Tell me how that happened.
6: Yes, that's all true. He called us into his area one day and he said, you will go work for the United Nations and you will go to villages and you will give vaccinations. And this terrible Mahamari, this epidemic, this disease called smallpox will be eradicated and you will get your job. And that was really preposterous. He sent me down to the World Health Organization building. I still had an ashram gown on. I had a beard down to the middle of my belly and I had hair down to the middle of my back. And I was an improbable person to go work for the United Nations. And I was 10 years younger than, or 15 years younger than anybody they'd ever hired before. So they kicked me out and I came back and he said, you'll get it, go back. And I went back and they kicked me out again. And that ping ponging trip, about a day and a half, 17 hours or so.
5: Wow.
6: A bus, a train, a rickshaw, and I kept doing it.
5: I mean, that must have been so weird. I mean, you'd show up at the local UN office and say, hey, I'm here for this job. And they say, we don't want you. And you keep coming back.
6: It was really weird. It was humiliating. And I lost faith any number of times. And then something else would happen. And he would convince me to go do it. And like one day he said, you got to go this very second. This is the 12th or 13th time that I'd made this trip. Right now, this very second. Go, go, go. And I really didn't want to go, but I did. And I took a bus and I went down there and I walked into the office. There was another American there. First time I'd seen another American there. And he said, hello, who are you? And I said, my name's Larry Brilliant. I'm a doctor, but I live in an ashram in the Himalayas. He said, what are you here for? I said, well, my guru who lives in the Himalayas said that I'm supposed to work for the smallpox program. It's going to be eradicated, you know. It's God's gift to humanity. What do you do? He said, oh, I'm head of the smallpox program from Geneva. And I just happen to be here because I'm meeting tomorrow morning with Mrs. Gandhi to try to persuade her that we should have a smallpox program in India. And again, I felt like a fool. 10 years later, when D.A. Henderson, this man who met me then, when he asked me to turn off the lights on the program, and we had successfully eradicated smallpox, I found his notes from that meeting that day, 10 years earlier, where he said, I've met a man today, Larry Brilliant. Seems like a very nice man. He says he's a doctor. He does not look like a doctor. Appears to have gone native, is what he wrote about me.
5: There's a long story then. You proved your worth, basically, and you started going out and doing site visits. And miraculously, your team wiped out smallpox.
6: It is a miracle, I think. It's easy to understand it now in retrospect. The science of it is pretty clear. But it wasn't so easy then. We had to find every single case of smallpox in India at the same time and put a ring of immunity around it. And that meant we had to go door to door, house to house, village to village. And there were nearly 200,000 children who had smallpox in India when I was there in the early 1970s and the middle 1970s. And a third of them died, one out of every three. We had 150,000 people ultimately on our little team. It wasn't so little. We had people from 171 nations. And the message for this time, this particular time, when there's so much vitriol in the air and there's so much animosity between religions and races, in the middle of the Cold War, Russians and Americans, as well as people from 170 nations, came together. Every religion. There were Jews and Christians and Muslims and Buddhists and Hindus and Jains and people with every facial tone, every color of the rainbow, came together. Russians and the Americans, instead of fighting against each other, we took that energy and fought together on the same side to eradicate smallpox. I had the privilege of seeing the last case of variola major, of killer smallpox, a young girl named Rahima Banu, who in October of 1975, when she completed smallpox and she did not die, that was the last case in a chain, an unbroken chain of transmission of killer smallpox that went all the way back to Pharaoh Ramses and probably beyond, probably 10,000 years. Billions of people died of smallpox. The miracle is that the people came together and did it. The magic is the science, but it's the people that's the miracle.
4: That's Larry Brilliant, the guy who helped end smallpox. We could use more people like him right now. He now chairs the board of the group Ending Pandemics. That's a story from To the Best of Our Knowledge, where curiosity is a passion and a way of life. Check out our podcast at ttbook.org. Oh.
9: One morning I heard the people on the news talking about a football game that they called the Super Bowl that had been played the day before. I called my friend Julian and asked him if he'd watched it, and he said he had. When I asked him what happened, I was not surprised to hear him say that he fell asleep. This is good. What else is television for? I'm Robert Skoglund in Tents Harbor, Maine.
4: It's to the best of our knowledge. I'm Ann Strainchamps. Feeling a little cooped up these days? Tired of living life online? Yeah, me too. In fact, you know what? Let's go for a walk. Part of the experience of walking is stopping. To let the senses connect with the sounds, the smells, the colors of the natural world. Adults often have to remind themselves to do this, but it comes pretty naturally to kids. And those early moments of wonder can be formative experiences.
10: When I was maybe 12, I was totally in love with amphibians, and in the rural area north of Hamburg, those ponds, which are now long gone, they have been rationalized away, but there were these little ponds in the landscape, and I spent days, maybe even weeks, alone traveling to these ponds and just looking if I'd find some beautiful unknown amphibians. And I remember when I, for the first time, didn't only see frogs and toads, but I found a newt. It was late winter, so it was maybe March or something. It was kind of cold, and I remember lying on my belly, and I couldn't believe the treasure I found. And I was watching this animal hanging in the water. They come up and gasp for air, and then they just slowly sink down. And I was transfixing this animal, this newt. It stared into me and through me and drew me in, and I found myself in this other body and found my ecstasy in this simple, relaxed, generous, just being there. I knew that somehow this was the hinge of the universe at that moment. It was just revolving around this connection between two beings who are one being in the end.
4: Andreas Weber grew up to become a biologist and a philosopher. He lives in Berlin, and when Steve Paulson was there, they went for a walk.
5: Where are we right now?

0: philosopher with a very unconventional way of describing the natural world. In fact, he's the first scientist I've ever met who talks about love as a basic principle of biology. It's part of what he calls an erotic ecology. And this very sensory, hands-on understanding of the world, his biology of wonder, has won Andreas admirers around the world. And it brought me here today, deep in the Grunewald forest, with his little poodle Abse trotting along beside us on a mission to find a tiny oak tree.
1: Hören wir uns dann gleich. Gut, ciao.
2: I brought some water because I need to try to bring back to life our little baby oak. Can you see the little stem coming out without any leaves?
0: Uh-huh.
2: It's actually a sad story. My wife gave that to me 2 years ago for my birthday, and we planted it together. If you get an oak for a birthday, you need to plant it in a forest. And for some reason, during our absence in the last months, somebody or something broke it. So doesn't have any leaves anymore and looks a little bit sad. But it's still green under the bark, so I'm giving water to it. It will take some time.
0: Yeah, no, that's totally
2: fine. The soil is so dry that the water doesn't sink in rapidly. So you'll see this.
0: Okay, that's fine.
2: I mean, it's a sort of meditation way.
0: As Andreas sits down in the dirt to water his tree, he tells me something I never would have guessed. His baby oak was almost certainly eaten by wild boars. Wait, there are wild boars in this park here?
2: Yeah. They're wild boars.
0: So we might see one today?
2: Yeah, but they are there, maybe like 150 meters there behind you in the forest. And they even come out of the forest into the streets, and they're in the gardens.
0: Are there any violent interactions between boars and people?
2: No, they're basically peaceful, but sometimes they're impressive. And when I started my relationship with my now wife, often instead of going out and hanging out in bars or whatever, we went to the forest and we put out our picnic blanket and had a glass of wine. And then the wild boars came and the dog sat there, very anxious, the little poodle. No, but they're around, and it's a kind of coexistence. And I mean, if we met one, he or she would stare at us from a 20 meters distance and then probably grunt and run off.
0: Well, in some ways, that gives it extra meaning. Nature is not just out there. It's where we live.
2: Yeah, absolutely.

0: When you come out here, you want to commune with the more than human world. And so from a biologist's perspective, what might you be noticing that I don't notice as someone who doesn't have your kind of background?
1: Yeah. I think the first thing is you are already noticing it because it's a question of just being here and sinking in the surroundings. So you feel the wind stirring these birches at the fringe of the forest and the pines a little bit behind. And maybe you saw these two crows playing in the bigger pine a little bit. Can you hear the wind now starting to slightly making the birch leaves rustle?
0: Yeah.
1: It's like meeting a spirit through its body in a way and being greeted in some way or another because it touches you when it floats around my hair and touches my skin. So it's a communion in a way.
0: Does the wind feel alive to you?
1: Absolutely. Absolutely. Particularly today, it has a very delicate and interesting character right now. Now it feels alive and as a movement in the atmosphere which comprises us all and which makes all the bodies somehow stir and which is the chamber of exchange between my body and the body of the plant. What I exhale is what they eat. And what they breathe out is what I need to breathe in to exist. So it's truly the shared substance of our bodies. Oh, do you feel the wind coming in right now? And can you see that the sky is a little bit darker behind the trees? And so there's this gust of wind now coming. I can't help to feel...

0: I feel that I'm deeply communicating with all these other bodies, which are then, in a way, parts of a larger body of which my body is, again, a part.
1: One thing that I find so striking about how you describe all of this is it's so sensory. It's obviously partly what you're looking at, but it's also what it feels like. We haven't even talked about how it smells, but it's kind of this whole body response to the environment that we're in.
0: It is a totally sensual experience, and what you're experiencing is a kind of embodied argument for why I'm calling the whole field of interacting bodies erotic ecology, because it's mediated by your own body, which longs for continuation and for contact with other bodies, which isn't to be confused with sex or something. This is, well, let me see, where's it? The flower is already gone. This is some St. John's wort, which is very modest, but you always find it here.
1: When you say there's this drive to have contact with other beings, do you mean this in a biological sense, in a metaphorical sense?
0: I mean it in all possible senses, which are all linked together. So clearly there is a biological need to be in contact with other beings, and not only in contact, but in intimate exchange as we breathe in what they breathe out, and we actually eat them, and they eat us. So that's a huge metabolism in one huge flesh, in a way. So on that level, we can't avoid contact, and we don't want to avoid it because it's so beautiful. Do you hear the wind, which is now even slightly changing direction? Now it's coming from behind your back in a way. And do you also see that the light with these typically northern German clouds is completely dramatically changing when there's a cloud covering the sun or just sailing by the sun? It's a pretty interesting day today that you came here, so good.
1: But most scientists would say, okay, these are mechanical processes. Wind is sort of molecules interacting a certain way in the air. You're taking this to a whole different level.
0: Yeah, but I mean, they would be right, because there surely are mechanical phenomena. But what you say reminds me of a colleague when I was on a seminar on a German North Sea island some years ago, and part of that seminar was a spectacular evening walk when the sun was setting in the west in this flaming red sky with dark clouds. It was really a beautiful North Sea evening. And I had breakfast with that colleague the next morning, and he told me, that was so beautiful. But, you know, as a scientist, it just can't be. I don't have any explanation, so it's just nothing. It's just completely neutral. And that's actually bothering me slightly. And I said to him, no, you know, that science goes wrong there. So it's a very dangerous idea to think we are minds, or we have minds, and the remainder of the world is just stuff. It's just exactly bringing us where we are, to burning Amazon and burning Arctic and all this predicament we're in at the moment. But that's the mechanical takeover of the phenomenon of life. It's so important that it's not like you learn in school. Children learn in school, at least in many schools in Germany. They learn that you're a machine fueled by food, like you have an exhaust and out goes the burned fuel. And it's not true.
1: You're really saying we need a revolution in biology.
0: Yes.
1: I mean, sort of the Darwinian view, or maybe it's a certain interpretation of Darwin, that it's all about competition. That just doesn't cut it anymore.
0: Yeah, I mean, that's the basic performance of all of us, is not to function mechanically and compete, but to create ourselves from something which flows through us all the time. And this creation can only be done in communion with others. That's the kind of magical and enigmatic thing about biology. So you need others which can breathe your breath and give you back something in order to create yourself from this matter which flows through you. So this gives a totally different picture from a picture in which tiny machines are competing for resources. Beautiful, the wind, isn't it? was also interesting. That was a raven. There it goes. It's beautiful. It's nice. Can you sit there?
2: I'm good here.
0: Just get your clothing a little bit dirty. That's erotic ecology.
1: There's one other word that I do want to make sure we talk about, and that's love.
0: Yeah.
1: Because that figures prominently in your ecology. And again, I don't think this is just a metaphorical idea for you. I mean, how far can we take the idea of love into an ecological understanding?
0: Yeah, I think we need to take it very far into it. And at the same time, we need to carefully understand what love means. I'm going so far to say that ecosystems are love processes. We see a beautiful productivity, and that's a manifestation of a love process to my eyes. And I'd say that if we go here and feel good, then love is happening. And actually, we are kind of required to reciprocate. So we can't just go here. We shouldn't just go here and take and then go back. So that's one of the reasons I took over the obligation to water some of the plants when they are suffering, to give me the feeling that I'm not only taking something beautiful, but I'm also nourishing something beautiful. That, again, is part of this love relationship.
1: One final question. For our listeners who are inspired by what you've been saying and want some kind of takeaway for their day-to-day life, I mean, how can they have these kinds of connections with the natural world?
0: Yeah, we don't need expertise to do this, and we don't need a nature preserve to do this. But on a more concrete level, I'd say go and sit with a plant and just be there. Even if it might feel weird at the beginning, continue doing this, and it will start to feel really good and resourceful after a while. It's a sort of exercise which is called a sit spot. And you can do it everywhere. I mean, even in the middle of a city, you'll find some places where you can be with the wind which brushes through the leaves. To many, this might feel unfamiliar and even disturbing because you're losing time. Sitting 10 minutes there, it's like losing 10 minutes of your day. But on the other hand, you're gaining time because then you have 10 minutes in which you can be in what you always already are, namely a relationship of mutuality with the remainder of the world.
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0: Welcome to USC Annenberg's This California Life. I'm Megan Donis. This season, we document Altadena after the fires, following this remarkable community as it recovers and rebuilds. As part of our series, we collaborated with the Charlotta Bass Journalism and Justice Lab at USC. And in our next story, Bass fellow Daniela Lake explores what the Black community in Altadena can learn from another thriving Black community consumed by fire during the Tulsa Race Massacre of 1921.
1: And then we start coming further across Altadena Drive, and that's when we were literally like you just walked us right into a volcano, an active volcano. Everything was on fire. Everything. The bushes, the trees, the houses.
2: It was like a blowtorch just right over everything.
3: I've never seen anything like that. Never, I know.
4: You're listening to Rooted in Recovery, a podcast series from the USC Charlotta Bass Lab, exploring how Altadena's Black community is recovering after the devastating Eden fire. I'm Daniela Lake, a master's student in journalism at USC and Bass Lab fellow. Each episode will highlight a different piece of the story, from Black food culture to mental health, memory, and rebuilding. But in this first episode, we begin with the fire itself.
1: And that's when the wind really started cranking. And I was like, you know what? We're in trouble. This is bad. And then you could hear the radio. And you could hear them start calling out streets, going, wait a minute, that's impossible for the fire to have gone down that far. Now it's into the community. Now it's no longer a hillside or a brush fire.
4: That's Keith Holloway, a Pasadena fire engineer. His station was one of the first at the scene of the fire.
1: The wind was blowing so hard a couple of times, I had to literally back up because I couldn't walk forward. It was blowing all the stuff in my face. I couldn't see, so I had to back into the fire and back into the houses. Everything was on fire. I mean, literally, it was like looking or standing inside of a glowing toaster.
4: He's been a firefighter for over 40 years. He's seen a lot of disasters, but nothing like the Eden fire.
1: I was here for the Northridge earthquake, all the whole Y2K funny business. I mean, a lot of stuff. The LA riots after they had the verdict for Rodney King. I was here for all that stuff. So I've seen some things, but nothing ever to that magnitude. It's unrecognizable. Looked like somebody dropped an atomic bomb. It was an experience, definitely an apocalyptic experience.
4: Altadena residents, like the Wilson family, would also describe the Eden fire as apocalyptic.
2: And you can literally see everything was just burning. Everything just from the mountains down to almost Muir High School was just on fire. So once I went up, turned the corner, and the church was on fire.
4: The Eden fire burned over 9,000 structures. 6,000 of those were family homes. Like many residents who lost their home and place of work, Reverend Andre Wilson lost both his home and church to the Eden fire. He's served as the pastor of Altadena United Methodist Church for almost a decade.
2: In order to process it, you have to be alone. And when you're moving like this, you don't really have time to process it. I've been moving, trying to get my check-in on congregation members, trying to find facilities, trying to get aid. So you really hadn't had time to process it. I went by yesterday to try to process. And even then, people were yelling at me, hey, get your head up, it's all going to be okay. And so it's hard to process because people really want you to be better and actually don't really understand that mourning is a good part of healing.
5: For many of us, we're not really sure like what day it is. You know, it is like you're grieving, someone's died. And so life continues, but you're sort of in a daydream sort of state. You're exhausted. You have a lot of moving parts. You're not in your home element. You're in a new place, or you're in someone else's home, or you're in a new place. And then your church home is gone.
4: That's Heather Wilson. The Wilson family is staying with relatives as they recover.
5: So everyone's routine has been affected, is upside down. And yet people kind of expect you to act like none of this has happened, and you still have obligations to fulfill. So it's a balancing act.
2: I know everybody in that neighborhood. I grew up in Altadena. That's everybody I know. So it's so that compounds it, because even people that aren't part of the church I know have lost homes. So it's just surreal. Everybody you know has lost something.
4: When visiting Altadena now, some streets like Lincoln Avenue appear somewhat normal at first. One sign reads $40 for 2 weeks of yoga, and some restaurants like Perry's Joint are still open. But then you turn the corner on a street like Altadena Drive, and you're hit with the devastation. Avison Charter Schools is burned, and for some homes, all that's left are the front staircase and chimney. For one house, it's the washer and dryer. But what was Altadena like before this devastation? Because of the fire, some people were learning for the first time that Altadena was 18% Black and that it had a thriving Black community with Black-owned businesses and Black homeowners. Heather Wilson recalls her first impression of Altadena back when she was visiting her childhood friend.
5: When I was about 8 or 9, we went over to her house, and her father was a dentist. And, you know, I was walking around, and she had a nice home, and there were, like, Black people around. And where I was raised, that just, they were not there. And so it was so refreshing as a little girl to see just regular Black folk walking around, living their lives, being teachers and doctors and dentists or whatever. And that was really just a beautiful thing for me as a little Black girl in an area that I didn't see a lot of people that looked like me. So it was a very, very special and unique place. And over time, because of the beauty by the mountains, you had more and more people, Latinos and Asians and whites and Armenians kind of slowly move in. And so it was it's a very multicultural, but has a really strong African-American history here. And that's really, really special, especially in Southern California. And it's also unique because, as he was saying, in Southern California, we tend to be very segregated when we go home. There's tons of everything in SoCal, but at home, most neighborhoods are all one thing or another. And so Altadena was really, really unique in that, not only for the history of having the middle-class Blacks there, but also later on to being such a welcoming place for all persons to come. And it's a really beautiful thing. One of the reasons we really appreciate when my daughter goes to school, you have a bit of everything. And you don't see that a lot in L.A.
4: Similarly, attorney Lee Merritt, a civil rights attorney, reflected on how seeing Altadena's Black community positively impacted his upbringing. He's known for his work on racial justice, including cases related to police brutality and hate crimes, such as when 25-year-old Ahmaud Arbery was shot and killed by 3 white men in Georgia back in 2020. Attorney Merritt represented Ahmaud Arbery's family. It was a case that, along with the murder of Breonna Taylor and George Floyd, sparked national outrage in 2020. Attorney Merritt said that being introduced to the Black community in Altadena changed his life trajectory.
6: In high school, I was adopted by my grandmother who lived in Pasadena. And it was really a turning point in my life because she was pulling me out of detention, expulsion in my prior school, gang violence, and a number of other things. I was introduced to this cocoon of a community in Altadena, Pasadena. And this was a Black middle-class community with folks who, for example, were connected to Morehouse College, where I eventually went to school, where there were African Americans who were invested in the arts, who owned property, and introduced me to a new, I guess, a Black experience that I didn't know existed. Mine was rooted in incarceration and gang violence, etc. And so this opportunity, when I was 14 or 15 transitioning into high school, was really something that put me on a path to be able to be not only have access to some of our higher learning institutions, but to be a better representative of our community as a whole.
4: But now many of those Black families are displaced. But this isn't the first time a thriving Black community was destroyed by fire. To understand Altadena's future, let's look at our past. The Tulsa Race Massacre. In the early 1900s, Tulsa, Oklahoma had its own thriving Black neighborhood, located in Tulsa's Greenwood District.
7: Well, they called it Black Wall Street because it had almost 200 businesses.
4: Black Wall Street was a bustling hub for Black entrepreneurship. It was home to Black-owned shops, hotels, theaters, but all of that was torn apart overnight in 1921 when a white mob stormed into Black Wall Street, setting fire to everything in its path, burning homes and businesses. It's believed to be the worst incident of racial violence in American history.
7: We're talking about a community that was devastated in over less than 48 hours, over 1,550 homes and businesses destroyed. 1,550 homes and businesses destroyed. They talk about up to 300 people died, but what we do know is actually 3,000 people were disappeared, never to be heard from again.
4: Attorney DeMario Solomon Simmons represents the last living survivors of the Tulsa Race Massacre. He's also the founder of Justice for Greenwood, an organization formed almost 100 years after the massacre to get justice and reparations for the Greenwood community, which was never the same after the massacre.
7: Not one of those businesses that were impacted by the massacre are operating today. So there should be funding and consulting services for descendants to be able to build businesses back up.
4: Although the Black community in Tulsa was devastated by racial violence and Altadena was ravaged by a natural disaster, both were prosperous Black communities that were ultimately consumed by fire.
7: I think some of the parallels that we see in rebuilding is that they're going to have some of the same challenges dealing with insurance, or either not having enough insurance and not being able to get the proper information to the insurance companies. Another thing that we see that's still plaguing Greenwood today that I think is going to be a problem in Altadena and Black communities across this nation, many of these people have been living in these homes for decades, but they don't actually own the homes, meaning that they have received these homes passed down from their families, but they didn't do the proper estate planning. They haven't done proper probate. And that's a big problem that we see in Tulsa, but throughout this nation. And we have to have a program of Justice for Greenwood to address that.
4: Even in the face of these challenges, there's still hope in rebuilding.
7: I want the people of Altadena to understand that they can rebuild, and they should rebuild, and they should rebuild even forward-thinking and better than what they had before. And you have to come into that mind state once you start the rebuilding. Come together as a community and say, what do we want this community to look like again? And make sure that they are standing together to not allow the vultures and the predators that want to come in and swoop up the land and get the land for cheap because people are, you know, desperate. You know, you lose everything overnight. That is something that, if it hasn't happened to you, it's very difficult to even imagine. So people are desperate. People need to live their life today. But I hope the people of Altadena can take the example of Greenwood to stick together and fight to keep the land that's been in their family for so long.
4: Even in the devastation, the birds are still chirping in Altadena. And on some lawns, grass is starting to grow again.
5: Altadena, I believe, will never be the same as it was before the fires. And it doesn't mean it's going to be worse, but it's going to be different. I do hope that it will be still a home, a beautiful place where all people can come together, Blacks and whites, and feel at home and comfortable. That is my hope.
4: The congregation of Altadena United Methodist Church has found a temporary home at Scott United Methodist Church in Pasadena. After the fires, they came together to worship and support each other. Members of Altadena United Methodist Church call their church family Home of the Abundant Life.
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4: 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I'm Daniela Lake. 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
0: This story was reported and produced by Daniela Lake with sound mixing by Rebecca Katz. 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
8: Do you have a name for your go-kart? 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
9: Zella LeSueur takes off from Singing Waters Church in a red golf cart. Taped to her windshield, a handicap placard and a sign that says Avalon Meals on Wheels. She runs the only Meals on Wheels program on Catalina Island.
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9: The program feeds the elderly, about a dozen people a day. During the summer, that number triples.
11: Do you think most people who visit the island, like tourists, would be surprised to know there's an active Meals on Wheels program here?
8: Yes, because when I'm driving around town, they say, Meals on Wheels, because they see the sign on my window on my golf cart. And 9 out of 10 times they stop me so they can ask me about it.
9: Zella and the other volunteers make deliveries to the homebound clients 6 days a week. Some clients can walk to get their food. Those people eat at the church.
12: There's a lot of people that are older that come here. Either they've lived on the island and then they retire, or they come here later in life.
9: Colin Eubank works in the City of Avalon's Community Services Department. His job is to work with Zella. It's Tuesday, his turn to pick up the food. Today's meal is from Antonio's Pizzeria, an old school joint nestled in downtown Avalon. There are two options on the menu, a white pizza called a cheese crisp, or a barbecue sandwich. Partnering with the restaurants instead of cooking at the church was Zella's idea. She also took Meals on Wheels fundraising into her own hands, and now both the city and the local Rotary Club fund it.
12: It was really developed and really has grown and been cultivated into such a reliable thing because of Zella's work.
9: Zella really thinks about all the details, like timing.
8: Usually it takes about, at the most, 45 minutes to an hour. So everybody gets their meal within an hour, and it's still hot, which is the most important thing.
9: She ordered custom-made carriers for the food. They're insulated, and they have metal frames on the outside.
8: Because if the frame isn't on it, the food gets crushed.
9: She even learned to text last year. Now coordinating food orders is much easier.
8: Thank my son and daughter-in-law, because they put me on their family plan.
10: Just put it here. Meals on Wheels, Suzanne.
8: And then when we hear her, we know she's here.
9: Zella has always loved helping people. In high school, she spent summers in Avalon and worked as a switchboard operator.
8: The children used to call us to help, so we would help them with their homework because we were information.
9: Eventually, she became a nurse. She doesn't work full-time anymore, but she still picks up shifts at the Catalina Medical Center.
11: Are you close to retirement?
8: Oh, I don't know what that means. Everybody tells me I'm retired, and I go, I'm not good at that.
10: Hello, Norman.
9: We're at Bob's house. It's at the top of a hill, and you can see the ocean. Bob is in bed when Zella arrives.
10: Hi, Bob.
13: Hi.
10: How you doing today?
13: I'm cold.
10: Oh, you're cold.
13: Yeah.
10: You need me to get an extra blanket or anything?
13: No, just one in bed.
10: All right. Okay. We'll see you tomorrow.
13: Good.
10: All right.
13: Thank you.
10: You're welcome, hon.
9: Then on Front Street in downtown Avalon, a woman calls out to Zella. It's about a meal for her neighbor, Randy.
10: I can't hear you, Sharon. I have Randy.
8: <That's>, she's already called us 10 times this morning.
9: Later, Zella knocks on Randy's door.
10: Hi, Randy. And he's not here. Okay. And so I will just leave his lunch here. So,
9: Zella has more years behind her than ahead of her. Yet she organizes her life around helping other people.
8: We really don't know why, but we've had more deaths in the last couple of years for some reason.
9: When friends and neighbors in the program get sick or pass away suddenly, it takes an emotional toll.
8: When there's a funeral here, the whole town shows up, you know. And we have a graveyard here, but it's now full.
10: Good morning, Meals on Wheels.
13: Thank you.
8: There you go.
13: Appreciate it.
8: Uh-huh.
13: All right. Thank you.
8: It makes me feel good every day that everybody got a meal and everything went okay.
9: On Catalina Island, this is Beandria July for the Transom Traveling Workshop.
8: Thank you so much.
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0: Hi, guys. My name is Martha, and I live in Rhode Island. I love PRX. I've been listening for quite a long time. I listen at night if I turn over and wake up because my cat has jumped on the bed. I tune it in, and I listen through WGBH 89.7 in Boston. But it's just so pleasant. So just keep it coming. Thanks so much. Bye-bye.
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2: It's a house on a ridge. The valleys and hills stretch before me, green and undulating. Something falls on my head. It's a pod from a cotton tree. I look up and see a giant Malabar squirrel staring at me inquisitively. Behind me is a villa. It's called Isla's Ridge. And Isla is Isla Van Dam, better known as Lulu Van Dam, a Belgian woman living in the hills of Tamil Nadu in South India.
3: I came to India to retire in 99. It hasn't worked. Not at all. What a stupid idea I had. What a stupid idea.
2: Instead, she found 16 acres that had once been used to grow coffee and pepper, but had been abandoned to monkeys, squirrels, and wild Indian bison. And she built herself an English-style bungalow and a homestay. This is Sandeep Roy at Isla's Ridge. But the real story here isn't the bungalow, beautiful as it is. It's the woman who built it. Lulu Van Dam is often on the covers of magazines about design and decor. The art she's collected, her own elegantly casual sense of fashion, shirt and slacks, the beautiful bungalow open to the hills. A fairy tale life almost, but Lulu says, not quite.
3: You have to fight for things. It's not, you know, people say I'm lucky. I said, I think I've worked a lot on this.
2: She was born in India, still under British rule. Her Belgian father had a business making picture frames. She says she grew up wild.
3: So I lived like a monkey. I was a jungle, didn't go to any schooling till I was 9. I had a little tree house.
2: She was sent to England to go to boarding school, to be civilized in a way.
3: Hated study. After eight years at that boarding school, I was finally chucked out because I had a little radio this size. You're not allowed radio.
2: She ended up in Brussels and opened a shop called Santosh.
3: And it became quite an iconic shop, selling Indian clothes, but very wearable by Europeans.
2: Long before it had become popular, Lulu Van Dam was marketing India to the West.
3: I think I've always been going against the tide because, you know, to sell Indian-based fashion in Belgium, which is the most difficult country in the world to sell to women, very classical.
2: She was part of the young and fashionable chic set in Belgium, but while others partied all night, she marched to a different drummer.
3: They called me the La Grande Dame. 11 o'clock. Okay, friends, I'm going to bed. By 11 o'clock, I used to sleep, get up at 6, go fishing, come back, everybody's still sleeping at 12, have my breakfast, live my life.
2: Eventually, the tide brought her back to India. She opened a cafe on a beach in Goa and somehow ended up building herself a house, but then discovered it didn't have the right permits.
3: So I demolished my own house, then sold the land afterwards for a good price.
2: Now she lives in her house on the hills, filled with the art she has collected all her life, some valuable, some not so much. A Magritte lithograph on the wall, a miniature, a large Ganesha, a crystal chandelier, a little copper shoe.
3: There's nothing expensive. There's nothing expensive, no? It's all secondhand.
2: But she says, though she loves things of beauty, she doesn't really collect anymore.
3: I have been a collector, and that has a bit stopped. I'm just happy with what I have, and I'm more interested in gardening and learning about birds.
2: She wants to go against the tide as she has done all her life.
3: Also, it's going a bit against this life we're living now, which is all about consuming. We are pushed to consume, to buy, to eat.
2: Instead, she sits on her bed, never locks the doors of the bedroom, which open onto the hills, and relishes the simple joys of life.
3: What gives the most joy? I think the fact that I am alone. I do not count on anybody. I think I was made to live alone.
2: As always, swimming against the tide in style.

0: I got my seasonal vaccinations a few weeks ago, and when I did, they set off a suite of biochemical activity in my body. The end result was the formation of cells that are primed to activate my immune system if they encounter a particular virus. Immunologists refer to this as a memory. In fact, the class of cells is called memory cells because they keep a biochemical record of a past experience, exposure to these viral proteins. That's a bit of a special case, and it's driven by the entire immune system. But in general, memory is something that we think about in terms of brains, and something that only whole multicellular creatures with nervous systems do. But why do we feel the need to lock the idea of memory into the brain? Why can't a vaccination be a traditional memory? And can that also apply to what, say, single-celled creatures do to respond to their environments? Or what about even individual cells in our own bodies? Welcome to the Quanta Podcast, where we explore the frontiers of fundamental science and math. I'm Samir Patel, editor-in-chief of Quanta Magazine. We clearly aren't the first to bring up this question about memory. There are some neuroscientists out there puzzling over it. And as you might expect, actually testing whether cells themselves have a form of memory. Science journalist and Quanta contributing writer Claire L. Evans explored their work in a recent story called What Can a Cell Remember? And she's here with us to talk about the piece and a little about the philosophy and sociology of science itself. Welcome to the show, Claire.
1: Thank you so much for having me.
0: Yeah, thank you. We start every conversation the same way by asking, what's the big idea? What are we exploring today?
1: It's that for the better part of the last century, we've thought about memory as being an intercellular phenomenon purely, like that it's just the consequence of collections of neurons in our brains wiring together in a phenomenon called synaptic plasticity. But there's all this really interesting new research that's showing that single cells and unicellular organisms can also remember past experiences without the benefit of a brain or a complex nervous system, which means that memory is just something bigger, more ancient, and not solely the province of neural networks in the brain.
0: Amazing. So before you embarked on reporting this story, did you have a personal conception of what you think a memory is? Like, what is a memory to you?
1: Man, I mean, definitions in this piece were so thorny. It's one of these words, memory. It's like cognition or learning or intelligence. It means very different things for different people. And I often find in my work that the most basic concepts are always the most contested ones.
0: Yeah.
1: I mean, I think of memory as a subjective phenomenon, as in, like, I remember my childhood. You remember your childhood.
0: Yeah.
1: For a neuroscientist, a memory is something more behavioral. It's what remains after experience to change future behaviors. So the only way to measure it is to look at what an organism does as the result of having a memory. Like, I remember my childhood, so I cried or I smiled. Or maybe if I were a mouse, it would be like, I remember that scary maze, so I'm going to go in the other direction. You know, it's easy to measure behaviors, but that definition kind of starts to break down at different scales. And, you know, in this piece, I'm looking at memory at the scale of the cell. And at the scale of the cell, we might see some teeny tiny behaviors that suggest a memory was formed. And I'll talk about those, I'm sure. But where do you draw the line between a behavior and something more subtle, like a chemical change? And there might be things happening in a cell that don't manifest as behavior, but nonetheless are part of memory formation. So yeah, it's really complicated.
0: As many different definitions of memory as there might be, would we consider that behavioral one that neuroscientists use kind of the prevailing wisdom, like the dominant narrative about what a memory is, that it is measurable in behavior?
1: That is definitely how neuroscientists think about memory, yeah.
0: Okay.
1: I spoke to one neuroscientist, Nikolai Kukushkin, who was saying that that definition is prevalent because it is the easiest to measure and it became the standard definition for his discipline. But yeah, again, it's something that breaks down. Actually, the definition I like the best is one that a cognitive scientist I interviewed for the piece, Sam Gershman at Harvard, gave me. He basically said that memory is not a biological phenomenon. It's actually a physical one. Any physical medium that allows information to persist over time carries information about the past. So a chip in a stone is a memory, or footsteps in dirt are memories, vaccinations are memories, scars are memories. what biological systems have done, he said, is to kind of evolve to harness these physical processes that retain information and use them for their own adaptive purposes. And I mean, that's maybe a bit of a philosophical reframing, but I think it's useful and it certainly helps you get outside of that brain-centric model of memory and start thinking about it more broadly.
0: Yeah, I want to get into that philosophical side of it later in the conversation. Let's start with this idea that there is some evidence in the natural world that whether it's unicellular creatures or something else can remember things without a nervous system. So a nervous system is not a prerequisite to develop even the behavioral definition of memory. Does that sound right?
1: Yeah, totally. I mean, plenty of brainless organisms can remember. They just use different mechanisms. If you look at slime molds, they leave behind these chemical traces in their environment that help them map where they've been. And that's a form of externalized spatial memory. Ants have brains, but they do the same thing with pheromones. Bacteria, in the process of chemotaxis, as they're moving towards more favorable environments, they're constantly comparing their current and previous conditions. Effectively, that operates as memory, even if it's a different mechanism. So these are just all these ancient, more basal forms of memory that neuroscience hasn't previously considered to be part of its ken, but they certainly are everywhere in nature.
0: I love how in the story you track back to a set of experiments from curious scientists when this first started to emerge. Now, science probably for a long time had a very human-centered view of what constituted memory. So I wonder if you can tell us a little bit about some of these first curious people that examined the phenomenon of aneural memory, memory without a nervous system.
1: Yeah. I mean, what was so interesting about this piece for me as a writer is that the entire field of cellular memory research was effectively forgotten. Like, it's a great metaphor, and it's now being re-remembered by a new generation of scientists. But it goes back to the 1900s. A zoologist named Herbert Spencer Jennings, who wrote this book called The Behavior of the Lower Organisms, and he did a lot of experiments on unicellular creatures, but one particularly interesting one on the ciliate Stentor roselli, which is this trumpet-shaped ciliate. It's actually quite big. It's visible to the naked eye. If you've ever had like an aquarium, you've probably seen one stuck to the side of your aquarium. It can be found in freshwater ponds and lakes all around the world. It anchors itself to its environment with a sticky foot called a holdfast, and it uses cilia to waft food particles into its mouth. What Jennings did is that he systematically bothered this tiny creature with squirts of red dye. And what he found was that over time, it would ratchet up its response to that irritation. So at first, it would bend away from the dye and try to avoid it. And when that didn't work, it would reverse the direction of its ciliates and kind of spit back at the pipette. And if that didn't work, then it would shrink back into its little holdfast and hide out for a few seconds. And if that didn't work, and if all else had failed, it would pull up stakes and swim away elsewhere and set up shop somewhere else. So we have, in these experiments, a creature that, again, has no nervous system, has no brain, doesn't have two neurons to scratch together, but it's responding to its experience with this hierarchy of behaviors. And each of those behaviors requires some prior knowledge of what happened with the previous one, right? Like, don't swim away until you've tried everything else. And that implies that the ciliate remembers what happened to it before. That's the earliest example of this kind of work with unicellular organisms, but there was also some work done in the 50s. A scientist named Beatrice Gelber at the University of Chicago. Interesting character. She came to science late in life after her kids had left the house and was sort of an iconoclast. But she conducted this series of experiments with paramecium, training them, essentially, to associate a metal wire with food. The analogy I use in the piece is like Pavlov's Petri dish. These were studies of associative learning in cells. So the same way that Pavlov's dogs would salivate at the sound of a bell, these paramecium would move towards a wire that had been coated in bacteria previously. So these are like experiments that showed that cells were maybe capable of remembering, had some form of associative learning, but both of these threads were kind of abandoned because they went against the prevailing orthodoxy of their time. You know, in Jennings' time, it was believed that unicellular creatures were driven by tropisms, which are kind of automatic responses to external factors like light and chemical gradients and gravity. So all this evidence that they found didn't fit into the prevailing models, and their work was pretty much forgotten. I mean, Gelber disappeared from science in the 60s, and Jennings' work was considered to be not reproducible until very recently.
0: And I'd love to hear about that. So I'm assuming that because we're talking about it, it's not exactly forgotten anymore. So tell us a little bit about the neuroscientists that you interviewed for the story who essentially revived Jennings' path of research.
1: Yeah. This is kind of where a really interesting scientist named Jeremy Gunawardena figures into the story. And Gunawardena actually trained as a mathematician. He's a systems biologist now. Until this year, he was at Harvard Medical School. He just set up a cellular learning lab. at University Pompeu Fabra in Barcelona. Mm-hmm. In 2010, he heard about these experiments with Stentor Roselli, and he thought they were really fascinating. And he started poking around to see what the literature was on this, to see if it had ever been successfully reproduced. And he found out that the only real attempt to reproduce it had been done in the 60s in a kind of shoddy study on a completely different ciliate called Stentor coeruleus, which is also a very interesting organism that may well have the capacity to remember things, but it wasn't relevant to these experiments. So that was enough for him to decide it was worthwhile to take on the project. And he ended up running these Stentor experiments, his term, as a skunkworks project within his own lab on nights and weekends because he couldn't really convince anyone to get into it. And it took him 9 years, but he published the results in 2019. And he found, basically, I mean, with a bit more kind of statistical analysis and specificity, that Jennings was right. This little ciliate can, in effect, quote unquote, change its mind about how to respond to stimulus. And that reveals this sort of capacity for a relatively complex decision-making process based on experience.
0: Do we have a sense of the mechanism for that kind of behavior? Is there a sense of how a neural memory is stored?
1: Not yet. I mean, the funny thing about this is that it's an old field, but it's also really new. We are now just kind of back at the drawing board, and we're now just sort of doing these behavioral studies and looking at these organisms, but we don't really know what mechanism. There's been some kind of computational modeling of potential molecular mechanisms. The work is beginning, and Gunawardena has just set up a lab to do this work more systematically, so hopefully we'll have more indication of what's going on there, but yeah, we don't really know.
0: Yeah. I'd love to talk about this idea that our own cells could show a form of memory independent of the rest of our systems.
1: Yeah. Turns out cells in our bodies have a lot in common with free living cells in the wild. I mean, of course, that makes evolutionary sense, right? Because all eukaryotic cells trace their origins to a free living ancestor. And living systems at any scale can't learn from experience or adapt to experience without some form of memory. At any scale, remembering what happens to you is useful for survival. And nervous systems have only been around for, 550 million years. So plenty of living things were getting along and surviving just fine without the benefit of neurons. But it's interesting to think about the different contexts. So obviously a free living cell moves through the world. It's looking for food. It's looking for survival. Cells in our bodies are a little bit more fixed, but they also have to respond to their environment. They also have to survive in their own way. I spoke to this neuroscientist for this piece, Nikolai Kukushkin, who's at the Center for Neuroscience at NYU, and he describes what it's like to be a single cell within this warm darkness of the multicellular body. And for that cell, experience is fairly limited. It comes in the form of chemical signals, things like nutrients and salts and hormones and signaling molecules from other cells. You know, it's chemical patterns spaced in time. And each of those chemicals affects the cell at different rates and in different ways, setting off these different changes, each of which in turn affect how the cell responds to new signals. And at the level of the cell, that's what experience is. That's what memory is. It's all kind of baked into one thing.
0: I guess the question that comes up is, yes, cells have some kind of responses to their environment. What makes it a memory? What are the attributes of memory that we can start to apply to this? So you mentioned Kukushkin's work. I wonder if you could walk us through a little bit.
1: Yeah. What is a memory is basically the overarching question I'm asking in this piece. Yeah. And I don't think I come to a conclusive answer. That's what it's all about. This sort of shifting definitions and the sociological context around these loaded but essential concepts. Kukushkin's work is a really interesting way into it, though. This is going to sound tangential, but it's not. So he spent a lot of his career as a neuroscientist working with a sea slug called Aplysia californiae, which is a big old purple, gross-looking sea slug. And neuroscientists love this sea slug because it's got these really simple behaviors that you can measure pretty easily, and it's got huge neurons that you can dissect out and put in a culture, and they persist, and you can stimulate them in different ways to examine how those neural circuits work. So it's been used in a lot of studies of learning and memory, because sea slugs are capable of these basic forms of memory, like habituation and sensitization. And they also exhibit this basic property of memory called the spacing effect. And anyone who's crammed for a test, you know, only to forget everything a few days later, knows what this is like, right? You've experienced the spacing effect. Repetition boosts the strength of a memory. And the corollary to that is that it also slows down forgetting, which is a separate phenomenon called the forgetting curve. But these are phenomena that have been shown in people, in animals, in bees and fruit flies, and in sea slugs. And Kukushkin had seen that spacing effect at work in sea slugs, and he knew how to look for them Like, he knew how to expose these sea slug neurons to different timed chemical patterns and measure how long the neurons retained information. And he wondered if the same kind of experiment could be done with non-neural cells, and if non-neural cells also exhibited this phenomenon of the spacing effect. So he did this amazing experiment where he isolated some human kidney cells and some human neuroblastoma cells, which are immature nerve cells derived from malignant tumors. And they engineered those cells to produce a glowing protein whenever a certain gene was activated, a gene called CRE, your CAMP response element, that they knew from sea slug research was involved with memory formation. And with that glowing protein in place, they were able to see when the cells formed a memory and for how long. So what they did was they exposed the cells to these precisely timed bursts of chemicals, basically imitating what quote-unquote experience is like for a cell. And what they found was that both the kidney and the nerve cells could finally differentiate between these patterns of chemicals, and they both showed the spacing effect. So when Kukushkin exposed the cells to steady bursts of chemicals for 3 minutes straight, they would activate that memory gene. It would make the cells glow, but only for a few hours. But if you delivered the same amount of chemicals as shorter bursts in time, like 10 minutes apart from each other, then the cells would glow for like an entire day. The memory was a lot stronger. So what that means is that the spacing effect, which is just a cornerstone of how memory works in people and as well as across the entire animal kingdom, is something that reaches all the way down to the cellular level. And obviously the mechanism is different.

0: explanation for it that mm-hmm. to me made a lot of sense.
1: Yeah. I mean, it's a phenomenon that is as relevant for a whole human being as it is for a cell. And it makes sense from, again, an evolutionary perspective, because regularly spaced information is evidence of a steady, consistent world. And in a steady and consistent world, whatever you remember and learn will be useful to you for a long time. But if you live in a chaotic world where you're constantly being exposed to random, unexpected bursts of chemicals, it doesn't really make sense to remember anything for very long. And these are dynamics that are relevant to really any living thing.
0: Okay, so there's a couple of proxies at work here, right? So we're using the CRE gene activation as a proxy for learning. And then we're using the presence of the spacing effect as a hallmark of memory. So that's a bit of a proxy of memory. So there's some kind of mental semantic connections we're making to ask the question, is this cell developing a memory? So there's still room for one to argue around it. Did Kukushkin feel like this is something that people are responding to in a positive way? Or is it more like we're still a little bit on the fringes here in terms of at least using the term memory to describe the process that they were seeing experimentally?
1: I think we're still very much on the fringes. Yeah. It's something that like the general public is responding to very strongly. It was actually really funny. I mean, once that paper was published, I was tracking Kukushkin's responses on social media to people who were very enthusiastically saying like, so the body does keep the score. You know, and obviously these kinds of simplifications that get people really excited. It's not really exactly what we're talking about, but it was funny to watch him valiantly try to explain, well, this is more granular than that, et cetera. But yeah, it's still quite marginal, but it also comes out of this long legacy of aplysia research, which is such an unexpected evolution from sea slugs to human cells to the very foundations of memory.
0: Where do you feel like you, as a person who spent a lot of time with this subject, ended up on what it's fair to call a memory and what isn't?
1: Honestly, I feel like I'm reveling in the ambiguity of it.
0: Okay.
1: I think, again, I'm a writer, not a scientist.
0: Yeah.
1: And I find ambiguity really interesting. I think it's very productive in a way. And I think it's conducive to useful interdisciplinary dialogue. Like, I think it's a good thing if neuroscientists and cognitive scientists and systems biologists and computer scientists are all looking at the same phenomena through different lenses and trying to find common ground. Also, I think the more we're able to expand our definitions, the more we realize how much we have in common with all these more quote-unquote primitive forms of life. And that gets me really jazzed, because anything that takes our human-centric worldview down a peg and brings us into conversation with the rest of the living world is probably good for us.
0: That's an interesting perspective, because it essentially says it may not matter in a scientific context whether you call it a memory or not, but in a wider social context, it actually feels really meaningful.
1: Yeah, exactly.
0: Well, this has been great, Claire. Thank you for talking through the story with us. I think everyone should go out and read it. What Can a Cell Remember? We always like to end our episodes with a recommendation from our guests. So what's exciting your imagination this week?
1: There's this YouTube channel called Journey to the Microcosmos. Are you familiar with this?
0: I'm not, but I want to hear about it.
1: It's an amazing YouTube channel of incredibly beautiful microscopic photography of the microcosmos. They actually stopped making videos recently, but they have this 24-hour streaming video called Lo-Fi Microbes to Study To. That is just an endless stream of beautiful unicellular creatures, tardigrades, blobbing around in their secret world set to ambient music. And I wrote a lot of this piece with that in another tab. And I found it very helpful and relaxing.
0: Yeah, that sounds awesome. Well, thanks again for joining us, Claire. I'm looking forward to the next time we can have you on.
1: Yeah, me too.
0: Also on Quanta this week, you can read a story about the mechanical forces involved in how cells form a living creature and the latest math related to the simplex method, which can be used to optimize multiple variables in a system. We're going to leave you today with a musical interlude brought to you by today's guest, because in addition to being an award-winning science writer, Claire L. Evans is also the singer of the Grammy-nominated pop group Yacht. This is Little Instant from their 2019 record Chain Tripping, courtesy of DFA Records.

0: 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We'd love to hear from you. 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I'm Quanta's editor-in-chief, Samir Patel. 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The production team is Ali Budner, Deborah J. Balthazar, Genevieve Sponsler, and Tommy Bazarian. 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
2: Welcome to USC Annenberg's This California Life. I'm Megan Donis. This season, we document Altadena after the fires, following this remarkable community as it recovers and rebuilds. And part of that community were the many animals who went missing during the fires. Reporter Alyssa Martinet follows one woman who returned to her home in Altadena to spearhead efforts to rescue beloved pets and reunite them with their families.
3: Billy Cat!
4: It's February 2025, a month after the Eaton Fire burned through Altadena, and Jamie Rosier is standing in the wreckage of a burnt home, calling out for a lost cat. As the fire raced towards town, the owner couldn't get her cat out from under the bed in time. She had to leave.
3: I'm trying right now to see if I can even identify, you know, what might look like a bed. Because that's where she said he was when she evacuated. And she said it would be a miracle if he survived. And she's been convinced that he's dead. I'm not going to let her think that at this point. I don't want her to give up.
4: Choppers fly overhead. Nearly every structure is utterly flattened. All that's left standing in most of the houses are the brick chimneys.
3: If he ran out, he could be anywhere. Yeah. But if he stayed there, his body might be right there. I don't know. But I still call out and talk to them and, you know, make kitty sounds and kissy sounds and all the things. I'll shake treat bags sometimes and I'll pour the kibble.
4: Jamie has worked with animals her whole life. She has her own business as a dog trainer and behavior consultant. She's also worked in animal disaster relief all over the U.S. Her first was Hurricane Katrina in 2005, where she helped rescue animals in the disaster zone.
5: I did not know at that time that there was that realm at all. I had no idea. But, you know, because of my love for animals and my work with animals, my whole career, I was just called to go.
4: 4 years later, Jamie helped animals evacuate from the L.A. station fires. Then she worked on the 2023 fires in Maui, where she and her husband later moved.
5: And then I was actually working on Hurricane Helene remotely when this disaster hit. So I went straight from Hurricane Helene to the Eden fire disaster.
4: This is the fifth disaster she's worked on, and it's the most personal. Jamie grew up in Altadena.
6: Hallie, folks here are entering 24 hours of hell in Altadena. We have the smoke behind me. We have smoke on the other side. We are essentially encircled and enshrouded by this Eaton fire, which was 400 acres, now nearly 10,000 acres. That gives you a glimpse at how quickly it's moved. We were just about a half
5: mile. My phone started ringing off the hook like crazy, and it hasn't stopped, and we're a month in.
6: It is utter heartbreak in every direction you look. It's fire crews having to give up the firefight because they don't have any water, and that is why.
5: Because I was so far away and feeling so helpless, knowing my community was burning up and being deeply affected, I started gathering resources for my loved ones and neighbors and everyone, and also for their animals, because I've got hundreds of clients up in Altadena, pet clients, pet-based clients, over the past almost 30 years. And I started seeing missing people posts, missing pets, all of that, and I started logging all that data as well and trying to play matchmaker. I was working almost around the clock, tirelessly answering calls, texts, Facebook messages, Instagram messages, whatever. Like, it was just nonstop. Because I have worked on four other disasters, I know where this typically goes. And, you know, we've got to get resources to people as quick as we can so that they can make it through.
4: Soon, Jamie realized she had to be on the ground in Altadena. After she landed in L.A., the first thing she did was head to the burn zone.
5: Seeing all the properties that I used to live in that were burned down, the house that where I like first lived with my husband, for example, like I stood in that driveway and just crying, you know, like I just melted down because I have so many great memories there.
4: Jamie spent most of her adult life, over 20 years, living and working in Altadena.
5: My parents were divorced and my mom was in Pasadena and my dad was in Altadena. And I always gravitated towards Altadena because of the big trees and the nature, being up against the mountains there. I mean, I was, you know, roller skating and riding my bike up Christmas Tree Lane and cruising all over town. I grew up with a mixed family. At my mom's house, I had a half-brother and full brother there. And then growing up at my dad's, I had four foster brothers. Two were white, two were black. But having my foster brothers, you know, in that community and was so much more comfortable because it was such a diverse place. You know, we'd go to other cities and heads would turn and people would look at us funny, but Altadena was very different.
4: It's also where her love of animals began. In college, Jamie started helping trap stray cats, the beginning of her nearly 30-year career with animals. Everything from working as a vet tech to teaching dogs to swim.
5: I grew up with lots of animals. Mom's house, we had 17 cats. So I'm a crazy cat lady. We had reptiles, you know, I had rabbits, dogs at my dad's house. You know, I'd rescue birds. I mean, it's been a lifelong journey. I don't remember life without having an animal, really. Then when I went off to college, I got into a cat rescue. And that turned into collecting 13 cats.
4: The animal rescue work is all volunteer, but people always step up to help make it possible.
5: For every disaster, I've always been, like, you know, basically sponsored. Like, I've said to someone, hey, I really want to go. You know, I'm thinking about this. And somebody says, hey, I'll get you the flyer miles. It's been amazing. Every single disaster that I've done has been that way.
4: A month after the fire, Jamie was on the ground in Altadena in her rented minivan. It's filled to the brim with supplies, bags of cat food, jugs of water, bowls, crates, and flashlights.
7: Your car is so decked out. I'm impressed.
5: Like, oh,
7: for being
5: a rental.
7: I know, but you've got everything you need in here.
5: I've never driven a little minivan. I guess this is the soccer mom life that
7: it's
5: I never
7: working,
5: knew about.
7: Like,
5: no, I mean, it does.
7: You have everything.
5: It's loaded up. Like, yeah, I'm ready for it.
4: As prepared as she is for the rescue work, her hometown looks completely different. And sometimes she loses her way.
5: You know, like, I mean, I know this town like the back of my hand. Like, I can just drive to the people's houses. I don't know the streets necessarily or the number. Or at least I didn't need it before now because it's hard to recognize. Like, I just had to map this, which is, like, wild to think that that's the case, you know?
4: Jamie drives through the burn zone most afternoons, setting out food and water and looking for pets. She's helped coordinate more than 80 volunteers. Some of them connect missing pets and owners online. Others put out food, monitor cameras for pet sightings, and set up traps. She pours food and water into bowls and places them on a brick patio that used to be the entrance to a house.
5: You know, if you're in survival, right, you're going to search for sustenance. And if they can find it in the beginning stages like this, then we can keep them alive. And if they can't, then sadly, they perish.
4: Being right up against the San Gabriel Mountains, Altadena is known for its wildlife. But after the fire, it was a different scene.
5: I wish I could say that I've seen a lot of animals, but the truth is I've actually only seen one deer doing my route. And it's really surreal, you know, like, I mean, I'm used to seeing like the squirrels bopping around on the street and the birds flying and, you know, dogs barking, and I'm used to seeing and hearing all that stuff. And, you know, it's disappointing, in a way. It's heartbreaking, you know? But I know that, I know that what I'm doing is super important and can save lives, and I just have to keep that in mind, that it's not about like seeing them right now. It's just making sure that there's food and water, so that if they are hiding somewhere, you know, because they're still going through trauma, that they can live, they can sustain themselves. You know, there's sort of this like, I want to say like sexy part of rescue, that like, oh, I got this fire cat and I trapped him and look at me.
4: That part of rescue wasn't happening much in these early stages, but Jamie reminds herself that's okay.
5: Keeping them alive by feeding them is really truly like the most important thing that we can do in the beginning stages of a disaster.
4: By late February, now 6 weeks after the fire, Jamie defines success in the little things. Things only an animal rescuer would notice.
5: This property that we're approaching belongs to a dear friend of mine I've known for probably 25 years, and she has not been back. She had two cats that she couldn't get them into carriers as she was trying to evacuate, and she was running from the flames herself. So she thinks that they're dead, and I'm again trying to get her to keep the hope alive. And so I just keep coming every day to feed, you know, add food and water.
4: We walk up to the bowls, and Jamie notices some of the food has been touched.
5: Yeah, so this is actually really exciting discovery, I have to say. Now I don't know who's eating here, but half of the food bowl is gone, and all of the water bowl is gone. So that's very encouraging to see that kind of activity.
4: Wildlife, like raccoons and coyotes, could also be eating here. That's why the next step is setting up a wildlife camera.
5: Probably in the next day or two, I'll have one of the crew like put a camera out to see what we got going on. And if we have a sighting of either of her cats, we'll actually try to trap them and get the cat back to her mama or their mama.
4: Back in the van, Jamie pulls up a spreadsheet on her phone. This spreadsheet is essential to the disaster effort. It's her way of making sure no animal is left behind.
5: You know, I just have their name. Oh, yeah, it is monkey.
7: Oh, you're right. And it has the they look like?
5: It has their description and special tabby markings. She's a short-haired dilute tortie, and he's a short-haired brown tabby. And then I also have the status of the pet. So far, we have not found either of them.
4: By early March, after weeks of boots-on-the-ground work, it's time for Jamie to return to her life in Hawaii. She'll keep working on the online side, and other animal rescuers will carry on the work in Altadena. Jamie and her husband plan to be on Maui for at least another 4 years.
5: After that, I don't quite know. Part of me dreamt about coming back to Altadena, and sorry. That's the part that's hard for me, but I don't know what it's going to be like or what's going to happen. It's going to be totally different. And a lot of people have moved away already. They're scattered all over multiple states. Our community's been shattered, you know? So it's, I mean, people are sticking together and trying to help each other. That's the beautiful part. Being here, I'm seeing that. And I'm also seeing the terror, the heartache, and the concerns of, you know, of everyone, of all my loved ones. So it's hard.
4: In April, I called Jamie to check in.
8: I'm kind of constantly involved in the fire stuff and the search, you know, the disaster relief aspect. So I'm trying to do as much as I can. I feel like it's a gift and it's a privilege and it's an honor, and, you know, I take it very seriously.
4: She's still coordinating on-the-ground operations. The volunteer team has found over 260 cats in the Eaton Fire burn zone. They've reunited over 60 pets with their families. And separately, the Pasadena Humane Society has reunited another 25 cats.
8: Yeah, reunifications are still happening, absolutely. And the best thing about those is that they help keep the hope alive for everybody. We're 3 months in, and I know for people who've lost everything, it's a lifetime already, right? It feels like that every day.
4: Months after a disaster, while the news cycle moves on, Jamie's work doesn't stop.
8: It's worth it. I love it. I'm passionate about it. So to me, I can't help but want to do it every breathing moment, you know? Like, it's just like when something happens and you go because you get that calling. You know, and that's what it is for me. It's a calling. Like, I could fight it if I want to. But what is that going to do me, you know?
4: Jamie will keep helping Altadena for 6 months, a year, or more, however long it takes.
8: It's what I'm called to do.
4: For Annenberg Media, I'm Alyssa Martinet.
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9: This is Bird Note. When waterfowl are in decline, hunters are some of the first people to sound the alarm and fund the recovery. Jared Hinson is a project manager with Ducks Unlimited, a nonprofit hunting and conservation group.
10: The North American model of conservation puts the bulk of the responsibility to fund conservation on hunters, because hunters in general are the consumptive users of those habitats, and they're just more willing to give money to that cause.
9: That money not only comes from hunting license sales, but also taxes on gear.
10: So guns, ammo, binoculars, all those sporting goods that you would use for hunting, a portion of that tax goes to the states, and they can then allocate that into conservation funding.
9: Financial support is just one way that hunters contribute to habitat management.
10: Waterfowl biologists and scientists have been leveraging hunters for data for almost 100 years now. The big thing now is avian influenza. Hunters are some of the first to see the impacts of that in the field, especially since the main vector for it is waterfowl. And so hunters really play a big role in disease monitoring.
9: Learn more about how hunters support wildlife conservation in Season 8 of Bring Birds Back. 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I'm Jazzy Johnson.
11: To every generation, the past becomes something different. The way Americans look at the atomic bombing of Japan that ended World War II is no exception.
12: The bomb was exploded above the city, and in the towering mushroom, Japan could read its doom.
13: Every generation rewrites history, as indeed it must. This is simply part and parcel of the very nature of history itself.
11: Alan Winkler is a history professor at Miami University of Ohio and author of Life Under a Cloud: American Anxiety About the Atom. He says the different ways of thinking about the bomb emerged over a period of several years.
13: There was enormous relief at the beginning. There was a growing sense of doubt, of questioning, what have we done? Later, as people began to look at what the bomb had done against the background of Hamburg and Dresden and Tokyo and the firebombing in those places which had occurred, some people began to argue that basically there wasn't much difference between dropping one bomb or dropping 100 B-29 bombs in Tokyo.
11: This is a look back at what caused that evolution in our thinking, what Americans heard and didn't hear, and a lot of what they saw in the papers, like this, read by an actor, from the day after the Hiroshima bombing.
14: They declare that countermeasures are already being taken, which is whistling in the graveyard of Japan's hopes. What are the countermeasures available against annihilation?
11: That's an editorial from the Los Angeles Times. It ran next to a cartoon that showed Japan being blown off the face of the earth. Polls at the time showed 85% supported the bombings, believing they'd saved countless American lives. And according to Peter Kuznick, director of the Nuclear Studies Institute at American University in Washington, of those, 23%
15: wished the Japanese had not surrendered so quickly so we could have dropped more atomic bombs on them.
11: You can hear that attitude on display here, also on the day after the bombing, on the editorial page of the New York Times.
16: If Japan's war leaders are still so blind as to persist in the rejection of our mercy, they may expect, as President Truman says, a rain of ruin from the air the like of which has never been seen on this earth.
11: Alan Winkler says this attitude is completely understandable under the circumstances.
13: The American public was overwhelmingly positive and relieved that the bombs had brought a fairly rapid end to the war.
12: It was the funeral pyre of an aggressor nation.
11: But even this early, with America savoring victory and still very much in the dark about the magnitude of civilian deaths in Japan, the first notes could be heard of a growing chorus of doubt.
13: The radio commentator H.V. Kaltenborn talked about perhaps we had created a Frankenstein in our midst. The author E.B. White reflected in the pages of The New Yorker about the possibility that here was man meddling with God's work.
11: As word began to slowly trickle out about just how many Japanese civilians had been killed, it became even harder for many Americans to feel comfortable about what had been done. A strong push in that direction came as early as 1946 when the author John Hersey published his intimate portrait of the bombing titled Hiroshima, and millions of Americans heard what happened from a human perspective for the first time.
17: He moved nervously and fast, but with a restraint which suggested that he was a cautious, thoughtful man. He showed indeed just those qualities in the uneasy days before the bomb fell.
13: John Hersey's book made a tremendous splash.
11: Miami University's Alan Winkler.
13: It was read aloud over the radio. Ministers gave sermons about it. And that was the way many Americans really began to understand just what the bomb had done.
11: That change of heart is reflected here in a Los Angeles Times editorial discussing a ceremonial dropping of flowers on Hiroshima in 1951.
14: We do not repent dropping the bomb, but we are sorry that we had to do it. We grieve for those we had to kill. We feel their deaths and the hurts of the survivors, and we show that by our wreath of flowers.
11: A year later, when a test of the hydrogen bomb carved out a mile-long hole in the bottom of the ocean, that growing sense of association with the Japanese, combined with anxiety about an atomic future, to bring America into a brand new relationship with the bomb.
18: The people got worried all over the land, just like folks got in Japan. So I say, everybody's worried, yeah, about the atomic bomb.
19: There's a growing recognition that the human species is faced with annihilation if we don't smarten up and do something about these weapons.
11: And American University's Paul Kuznick says the reaction cut across political lines. On the left, there was a sustained call for world government. But also, according to an article in the National Review that Kuznick quotes here,
19: criticism of the atomic bombings of Hiroshima and Nagasaki has become part of the national conservative credo. So in the 1950s, there were a lot of conservatives denouncing it, including a lot of the top American military leaders from World War II.
11: Again, you can hear the change in attitude on the nation's editorial pages. Here's the New York Times in 1955.
16: The world was stunned by the frightful efficiency of its new weapon. Now, surely, there are signs that even where there is utter tyranny and cynicism absolute, even there, those who might say the word shrink from atomic war.
11: Public opinion polls in the 1960s showed African Americans and Asian Americans were more negative in their judgments than whites. Women reported being more uneasy about the decision to drop the bomb than men. But according to Paul Boyer, author of the book By the Bomb's Early Light,
20: older folks who remembered World War II tended to be quite strongly supportive of the decision to drop the bomb. Those under 30 were more critical and uneasy about the decision.
11: And as the baby boom generation moved on to become scholars, opinion leaders, and especially historians, they found more and more evidence questioning whether the bombing was necessary. This process of revising history has always gone on, so we can expect it to continue. But Alan Winkler says there's no need to worry that as the World War II generation dies, their version of history will die out with them.
13: There's no right answer. There's no wrong answer.
11: But historians say it's important to keep asking questions and to keep talking
0: even to people we disagree with. From this process, some semblance of truth will emerge, even if it only holds until the next generation comes along. I'm Richard Paul in Washington.
21: This is Bird Note. As a kid, artist David Shepherd would sketch all the flora and fauna he saw. His true love was for plants. But when he moved to Hawaii to study botany, he realized
22: Hawaii is special because its main character is birds. Birds were the dominant species in terms of animal life. And so all the plants really co-evolved with the birds. You can see that in just how specific the beaks of different species are to the shapes of the flowers here. And so that became part of my art.
21: David now designs aloha shirts featuring the native plants and wildlife of Hawaii. One design features the i'iwi, a Hawaiian honey creeper.
22: So the i'iwi birds dart from flower to flower to flower very quickly. Well, the Hawaiians saw this and they thought of the metaphor that it was like procreation, the metaphor for the health of the forest, because only in its procreation can it exist.
21: Then, hidden among the trees, David has drawn kahuli, or native land snails.
22: Their existence in the forest is special because if they were around, it was said that the forest would sing. And songs are also a very important element of Hawaiian culture because it's how things are passed on from generation to generation. It's how you communicate what the world is. So these snails are singing, right? And then you have the birds that are a symbolic of procreation. And so the combination is that this is Hawaii. This is the perpetuation of it.
21: See pictures of David's designs at our website, birdnote.org. I'm Mark Bramhill.

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In April 1670, a ship carrying English colonists sailed up the Ashley River off the coast of Carolina in search of a location for a new settlement. They selected a spot along the river's west bank, came ashore, and christened the new colony Charlestown in honor of their king, Charles II of England. Among the settlers was Dr. Henry Woodward, who soon became an indispensable member of the young community. Woodward, a skilled physician, had also lived with the Cassabo Indians on nearby St. Helena Island, where he learned their language and customs. This knowledge made him well suited to serve as interpreter and Indian agent, a role vital to the fledgling colony's survival. Even before landing in Carolina, Woodward likely knew which Indians the colony needed to befriend. Shortly after arrival, he contacted regional tribes and soon received an important invitation. In the early summer of 1670, just months after the colony's founding, Woodward journeyed inland to meet with one of the most powerful chiefs in the southeast. The emperor, as the chief was called, ruled Kofatachaqui, a 400-year-old Mississippian culture chiefdom that encompassed much of present-day South Carolina. Kofatachaqui was a well-organized society with developed agriculture, a centralized governing system that linked its villages, and a large number of well-armed warriors. Woodward's visit went well, resulting in an alliance with Kofatachaqui. Later that year, in September 1670, the emperor made an official visit to Charlestown. This friendship undoubtedly helped ensure the safety and security of the young Carolina colony. Woodward and the colonists were likely aware, through historical accounts, of previous European contact with the region's inhabitants. The first documented contact with Kofatachaqui occurred during the De Soto expedition. In 1539, conquistador Hernando de Soto led a 600-man army through the southeastern region of the present-day United States, searching for gold, plunder, and slaves. Accounts from the expedition describe the visit in detail, including a memorable meeting with the kingdom's ruler, a female chief the Spaniards called the Lady of Kofatachaqui. Although still powerful, Kofatachaqui was in decline when De Soto encountered the chiefdom in 1540. Old-world diseases introduced through contact with the previous Spanish expeditions were spreading through the native population. Before Europeans arrived, however, Kofatachaqui was likely among the most powerful and well-established Mississippian culture chiefdoms in North America. While the lady and her kingdom sound much like an Indian princess myth, the story was well documented by members of the De Soto expedition. Just outside of present-day Camden, South Carolina, as you cross the watery river on Interstate 20, look downstream and imagine the eastern shore as it appeared 500 years ago. The virgin hardwood forest that once lined the banks are long gone, and dams have greatly reduced the river's flow. But imagine, in the distance, on a bluff overlooking the broad river, a Mississippian-style city with over 500 Indian dwellings. In the center, a plaza leads to a large mound, upon which sits a temple the size of a football field. Smaller mounds with notable buildings, along with many more dwellings, occupy the surrounding countryside. According to writings from the De Soto expedition, this was Kofatachaqui at the time the conquistador and his army arrived on May 1st, 1540. The journals describe it as a town of great importance. For De Soto, it had been a long journey to reach the fabled kingdom. Nearly a year earlier, the conquistador and his army had landed near Tampa Bay on the Florida Peninsula to search for kingdoms and treasure. The expedition spent the winter in Appalachia, near present-day Tallahassee, Florida. There, they captured a boy in his teens who'd been traveling with Indian traders. The boy, whom they named Perico, told them that he was from a powerful inland empire that was ruled by a queen and was rich with treasure. Intrigued by the boy's description, De Soto was anxious to locate the kingdom. In early March 1540, with Perico as their guide, De Soto's army marched northward through what is now Georgia and eastern South Carolina.
After a difficult month-long journey through dense wilderness and seemingly endless swamps, DeSoto and his men finally reached Cofetachiqui. Apparently aware of the approaching army, members of the chiefdom met the expedition at the edge of a large river, now believed to be the Wateree River, near present-day Lugoff, South Carolina. After several emissaries from Cofetachiqui crossed the river and conferred with DeSoto, the queen appeared on the opposite bank. Attended by servants, she was carried on a litter draped with fine white cloth to the river's edge, then ferried across in a canoe shaded by a decorative awning. One expedition writer compared the scene to Cleopatra crossing the river Cydnus. The queen greeted DeSoto wearing a finely woven white shawl, her upper body draped in pearls. After exchanging warm greetings, she removed a heavy strand of pearls and placed it around DeSoto's neck as he bowed. The lady's entourage then presented the expedition with hides, blankets, meat, corn, and salt. The queen provided canoes for DeSoto and his men to cross the river, and then took them to her capital at Cofetachiqui. This is thought to have been located at the Mulberry Mound site near present-day Camden, South Carolina. The Spaniards were impressed with the queen, writing, "We were very gratified and charmed, both with her discretion and with her great beauty, which she possessed in extreme perfection." They also spoke admirably of the people of Cofetachiqui. "The Indians are very clean and very polite, and more civilized than any who had been seen in the land. They walked covered down to the feet with very excellent hides, in blankets of sable and blankets of mountain lions. All natives were shod and clothed." Expedition writers were especially impressed with the city's huge temple, describing it as a very authoritative temple on a high mound, very large and very tall and broad, all covered high and low with very excellent and beautiful mats. They also noted that the steeply pitched roof was covered in intricately arranged seashells and pearls that sparkled in the sun. The cavernous building was described as the richest and most superb of all those that our Spaniards saw in La Florida, using the Spanish name for the southeast. Another expedition member who had seen similar buildings in Mexico and Peru said the temple was among the grandest and most wonderful of all the things that he had seen in the New World. Inside the temple's two enormous doors, DeSoto's chroniclers described 12 giant figures carved from wood, standing guard, six on each side, their faces carved in a fierce and bold posture. Expedition members noted that these huge wooden warriors, some 11 feet high, held elaborately carved weapons decorated with mica, copper, pearls, antlers, and shells. Life-sized carvings of previous rulers stood before raised wooden burial chambers, each painted with a portrait of the deceased. Within these chambers lay the remains of past chiefs and their families, their mummified bodies adorned with numerous strands of delicate pearls, fine cloths, and pelts. Throughout the inner temple, wooden chests were filled with loose pearls, the chroniclers describing chests filled with so many pearls that 300 horses could not have carried all of them. The queen and her people graciously housed the entire army within the city and shared their food stores with them. DeSoto, however, sought more than just grain and venison. His quest was for gold and silver. Finding no precious metals in the city, he ordered his men to loot the temple, removing over 200 pounds of pearls, even stripping them from the remains of deceased ancestors. Hernando de Soto stayed in Cofetachiqui for 11 days, resting his soldiers and searching for gold in the surrounding area. He was surprised and quite relieved at the warm reception and hospitality his expedition received, especially considering the powerful chiefdom's warlike reputation. He soon discovered the reason for the subdued and friendly response. It was because Cofetachiqui was in a greatly weakened state. Expedition writings mention a recent epidemic, likely caused by disease acquired through contact with the Spanish in 1521 and 1526. The queen stated that a great pestilence had visited them the previous year, and many of her people had died. Food stores were low, and in the surrounding areas, the Spanish noted, large uninhabited towns choked with vegetation, and four long row houses full of bodies from the plague.
Finding no gold or silver in the area, De Soto decided to move his army onward in search of other kingdoms to plunder. However, to ensure safe passage through hostile lands, the conquistador took the queen hostage, forcing her to accompany them. After a few weeks of travel, she and her servants were fortunately able to escape and likely return to the chiefdom. No further mention of the Lady of Cofetachaqui appears in historical records. Despite the looting of their temple and their queen being taken hostage, the people of Cofetachaqui were fortunate that their encounter with De Soto wasn't more severe. Perhaps due to the intelligence, charm, and canny diplomacy of their queen, the chiefdom was able to avoid conflict with De Soto and his powerful army. Other tribes encountered by the expedition were not as fortunate. As De Soto's army continued their march across the southeast, they looted and burned villages and crops and killed many indigenous people. After leaving Cofetachaqui, De Soto's expedition spent the next 2 years searching the southeast in vain for a kingdom of gold to rival the Aztec and Inca empires. Finally, stranded in the swamplands along the lower Mississippi River, with his men starving and depleted, De Soto died of a fever on May 21, 1542. The chronicles from the De Soto expedition, written some 235 years before the founding of the United States, offer an extraordinarily rare glimpse into pre-Columbian America. However, according to anthropologist Charles Hudson, his march across the South caused much more devastation than Sherman's march 325 years later. Although Cofetachaqui was only looted, not sacked and burned, the chiefdom, like many other native societies, was still adversely affected. Though weakened by the Spanish intrusion and exposure to European diseases, Cofetachaqui continued to have a powerful presence in the Carolina region. By 1700, however, for reasons not fully understood, Cofetachaqui had all but vanished. In 1701, English explorer John Lawson journeyed through the Wateree Valley and noted finding only small settlements of Congaree Indians. It is likely that the people of Cofetachaqui were assimilated into the Catawba tribe.

Early colonists in Carolina, observing local tribes gathering acorns and hunting game, likely assumed that these people had always lived a simple hunter-gatherer lifestyle in an untouched wilderness. This common perception, known as the pristine myth, promoted the idea that these were virgin lands, unaffected by their indigenous inhabitants. European settlers believed that colonization and civilization would improve these supposedly untouched lands. The English colonists could not have imagined that a sophisticated and powerful chiefdom, lasting for almost 500 years, had once covered a large part of what would become the Palmetto State. The pristine myth became somewhat of a self-fulfilling prophecy. Well before large numbers of European settlers arrived, aspects of their culture, religion, and especially their diseases preceded them. Encounters with early European settlers weakened indigenous societies, greatly reducing populations in many regions. Consequently, once grand chiefdoms dissolved into scattered tribes living in small villages. The large mound settlements were abandoned, and nature soon reclaimed the land. Within a few generations, the people who had lived in the region for centuries reverted to the basic lifestyle of their distant ancestors. We tend to recognize and celebrate our own tribes, but it's worth remembering that our shared human history on this land that we briefly inhabit may be deeper than we realize.

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1: From PRX's Radiotopia, this is Radio Diaries. I'm Joe Richman. In 1948, one of the largest funerals in American history took place in the town of Endicott, New York. 40,000 people filled a football stadium to pay their respects to a man named George F. Johnson. Johnson wasn't a celebrity, or an athlete, or a politician. He made shoes, lots of them. In fact, he ran the biggest shoe factory in the world. The Endicott Johnson Corporation in upstate New York produced 52 million pairs of shoes a year. It supplied boots for the U.S. Army in both world wars. But George F. Johnson wasn't only known for his shoes. He also had a reputation for having some of the best wages and the best working conditions in the U.S. Johnson had an unusual theory at the time about how workers should be treated. He was the first in the shoe business to introduce an 8-hour workday. He built libraries and parks, even hospitals, and offered his workers free medical care. Every baby born to an employee got a bank book with a $10 deposit and a pair of shoes. Some people called it welfare capitalism. Johnson had a different name for it. Today in the podcast, The Square Deal.
2: My name is Sal Poliziano, and I worked for the Endicott Johnson Corporation for close to 40 years. When I first came up here, I looked around. I said, well, look at this. People are so friendly, and they sit on their porches, and they're listening to band concerts, and they greet me, you know, and, hello, how you doing, son? Everything was camaraderie stuff up here. And everything evolved around this George F. Johnson man. Everything was George F., George F., George F. I'm wondering, who in the world is this man? Who is he?
3: Noted throughout his brilliant career for his progressive policies, which have been applied particularly to improving working conditions, Mr. Johnson is deservedly called a great humanitarian.
4: I want you to understand, everything you have done has made everything that I have done possible.
5: George F. Johnson. He was one of the earliest and largest promoters of welfare capitalism. My name is Melvin Dubofsky. I'm a retired professor of history at the State University of New York. Johnson believed that it was the responsibility of the modern, progressive, up-to-date employer to provide for the workers' welfare. He offered a bargain to his employees, the concept of the square deal.
2: Now, what we have here, any new employee received a copy of this pamphlet called An EJ Worker's First Lesson in the Square Deal. To the new EJ worker, if you are faithful, loyal, and reliable, you will earn a good living under fair conditions. You are indeed a part of the company.
6: Remember that you are cared for when sick. Medical and hospital service is yours. Privileges of many kinds are yours. Your friend, George F. Johnson. My name is Gerald Zahavi, and I wrote a book about George F. Johnson titled Workers, Managers, and Welfare Capitalism.
5: Johnson's idea was, if he provided the employees with what he thought they wanted, they would be loyal, and they would show that loyalty. And with less labor turnover, he could outproduce and undersell competitors. And for a lot of working people, it was a remarkably good deal.
2: The first job that I had was, of course, you just got to start at the bottom, and it was on a freight gang. All of a sudden, I was part of the family, and they would take care of you.
5: The company provided shoes for the children, health care.
6: Their medical plan was the most extensive in the country.
5: The company had its own housing corporation that built homes, financed them.
2: And they were very cheap, $2,200, $2,500. And if you wanted a garage, another $400, $500 for a garage.
5: Johnson provided playgrounds, parks, a golf course, theater.
2: Swimming pools, merry-go-rounds. Well, you can go down and ride the merry-go-round as many times as you want.
7: I'm Sandra Scanlon, and I'm the granddaughter of George F. Johnson. Grandpa had built 6 carousels in the area. When he was a little boy, he went to the fair, and he didn't have a nickel or a dime to get in to the carousel. And he never forgot that. And so he made all the ones here free. It was written into the law. They were not allowed to charge. And to this day, you ride free.
5: George F. Johnson, he liked to think of himself as the father of the community.
6: They would have these concerts on Sunday evenings, and the final song would be Marching Along Together. And Endicott Johnson workers and managers took this as sort of an anthem.
2: People were singing it on the way home.

0: There is an opposite side of the coin. My name is Bob Johnston, and my concept of it was that all of the benefits, this is a way to make people feel as though they had to be grateful to their leaders, the Johnson family. And I felt that this was wrong. The workers worked hard. We shouldn't have to be grateful to somebody for whom we work, for whom we're making money for them.
1: It was hard work. They were paid, not by the hour, but by the piece. And the worst work was in the tanneries.
2: Grandpa said, "Come with me. I want you to see this." I went into the tannery with him, and they had these great big huge vats of acid that stripped the hair off the hides. And these men with huge, huge wooden paddles stirring it with arms on them like fighters. So I'm right behind him, and the stench was horrible. I held my nose, and he turned around and saw me. "Young lady, you take your fingers right down from your nose. That's your bread and butter."
3: America in 1932, the land of lost homes and shattered dreams. Millions of Americans homeless, hungry, and without hope.
1: When you come to the Depression and the company falls on hard times, Johnson and the company, they have to begin to cut wages.
4: About 30 years ago, I interviewed around 80 or 90 workers about life and labor at Endicott Johnson, and I still have those old recordings.
5: During the Depression, our work went down to, well, 3 half days a week, 3 days a week, and it was really rough times.
6: There was one time I brought home a check for 13 cents. That was my pay for that week.
5: I remember George F. Johnson coming into the factory and making a speech one time. "Well," he says, "times are tough. We're not going to lay nobody off. We're all going to take what little we got. And there's lots of dandelions on the hills and fish in the rivers, so we'll have to, I guess, live on that for a while."
1: At the end of the 1930s, the company was threatened with a union organizing committee.
4: There was a strike by workers, and George F. Johnson went and tried to talk to them.
6: "We was out there in the street fighting for more money, and he went down and he parked his car in the parking lot, and he tried to talk to us on a loudspeaker. And I'll never forget, there was tears in his eyes. He drove away in tears.
7: He kept preaching, "You don't need a union. They can't give you anything better than what I'm giving you."
1: Johnson tried to ferret out union organizers from the company, alleging they were subversives.
4: He employs private detectives, the Pinkertons, to spy on his own workers to find out what conversations are going on in local taverns and bars behind his back. He's getting paranoid.
8: So the day come for election. What a day that was, though. Oh, boy.
4: A vote was scheduled for early January of 1940. With over 15,000 workers casting a vote for a union or against a union.
8: The workers were all given

0: have proven in this valley that it's possible that labor and capital may live in peace and in harmony. And I hope that great good will come from this demonstration. I thank you.
1: In the 1940s, Endicott Johnson grew dramatically. In World War II, the company was one of the largest providers of shoes to the U.S. military, and at its height, it employed something like 24,000 workers. Ironically, as the economic health of the company was improving, the health of its patriarch, George F. Johnson, was deteriorating.
2: New York Times, 1948, Endicott, New York. George F. Johnson, chairman of the board of the Endicott Johnson Corporation, died today here at his home.
3: The passing of George F. Johnson was stirred up in the mind.
4: The funeral was held, you know, at the stadium. The place was just packed with people, thousands and thousands of people. And you could have heard a pin drop.
5: 1948 probably represented the last peak for the company. And from 1948 on, the story essentially is one of decline.
1: You have to remember that by the end of the 20th century, a good 70% of shoe production was in China. So that was the real challenge, is foreign imports.
2: All of a sudden, they were bringing in this vice president and this new president. You know, we're not making any money on that. Let's shut that department. And then you've got people saying, now, wait a minute. It wasn't like that when George F. was here.
1: I think the square deal is an anachronism today. Now, I don't think that workers expect very much from corporations, period.
2: My father-in-law worked for Endicott Johnson. My sister. I have nieces and nephews, and all my children worked there. Uncle, aunts. If I could just close my eyes, I could just picture the whole thing in front of me.
6: Marching along together.
2: It's changed. I notice the merry-go-round is still there. But nobody uses it. As I go by, I just see it going around and around and around and around, like something out of the past.
6: Marching along together, the Endicott Johnson Workers Band.
7: That is a beautiful song, you know.
8: Yeah. Next week will be better.
9: I've gone through 10,000 shoes. 10,000 shoes.
10: In 1995, the Endicott Johnson Company was finally sold to U.S. Industries, and its operations were moved to Tennessee. 5 years later, it was bought by Citicorp Venture Capital. It's now a subsidiary of Rocky Brands, based in Ohio. Today, there are only 200 shoe factories left in the United States, and those factories produce just 1% of the shoes sold in the U.S. The other 99% are imported, mostly from China, Vietnam, and Indonesia. Our story, The Square Deal, was produced by Samara Freemark and myself, with help from John Miller of Homelands Productions, and edited by Deborah George and Ben Shapiro. The Radio Diaries podcast is produced by Sarah Kate Kramer with help from Nellie Gillis. We are a proud member of Radiotopia from PRX. Check out all the great shows at radiotopia.fm. And one final note. Sal Poliziano, who you heard in the story, recently passed away at the age of 89. Sal spent his entire career working in the shoe factory, but in another life, he might have made a pretty good radio producer.
2: I think my background music should be the Endicott Johnson Band, like they're playing behind me. And I think that would be more effective. Of course, it wouldn't have to be to drown me out. But it's like me singing with a 70-piece orchestra. Wouldn't that be nice? Wouldn't that be nice, me talking away? Why can't we use that as background music? Can anybody say?
10: I'm Joe Richman. Thanks for listening.

is Bird Note. How long can a bird fly without once touching the earth or alighting to perch?

Experts have speculated for years that some kinds of swifts spend long, continuous periods of their lives in the air. To figure out exactly what they get up to, Swiss scientists began researching alpine swifts, a large species with a wingspan of over 2 feet. The research published in 2013 involved attaching sensors to some of the swifts while they were nesting in Europe and recovering them on the bird's return from spending winter in Africa. It was already known that the swifts eat on the wing, but what about sleep? The sensors showed long periods when the swifts were gliding and not flapping their wings. But scientists aren't sure if that means the birds were asleep. Could be that, like some other animals, alpine swifts do all their sleeping during the summer breeding season and don't sleep at all during migration. As for why they stay aloft so long, while they're supreme flyers, swifts find landing complicated. They can't perch because they have very short legs. So, if they can manage it, avoiding touching down makes perfect sense. For BirdNote, I'm Michael Stein.

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1: They want to make strangers into friends, which is, in some ways, I think what radio does and a good radio story does. 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
2: If you'd have proposed that to me before I started this process that, oh yeah, Dan, I think you should make a kind of hip-hop influence track that's like a duet with a 70s soul singer, I would have been like, that's never going to work.
3: Dan Snaith has been making Caribou Records since 2001. He won Canada's Polaris Music Prize in 2007, and this month he's releasing the seventh Caribou album, Suddenly. In this episode, Dan breaks down the song Home. He talks about how he managed to get past several moments of creative uncertainty to figure out the final track.

0: This is Dan Snaith from Caribou. Every day I come down into my studio and make something. I kind of turn off the critical part of my brain that thinks, is this something that's going to be a Caribou track? Is this going to be something that goes on an album? I'm just having fun. That every day, that's the process, is to just enjoy that. So that was very much the spirit in which I put this together. I was browsing YouTube when I first came across the sample that's the kind of core of this track, which is the track by Gloria Barnes, also called Home. It's kind of a lost soul gem. I've spent a lot of time in my life digging for records in dusty warehouses and flea markets and things. Now, just as often, I'm looking for music on YouTube, and that's how I came across this track. I kind of miss that sense of stumbling across something when you're there in a kind of back room of a record store or wherever you might find something. But to be honest with you, the thing that I'm really interested in is the musical ideas, and that's always just as thrilling no matter where you find it. So it's a beautiful song, so lovely to listen to, it's so memorable, and there's so much emotion in her recording and her performance. You know, first and foremost, I'm a music fan, and that's just finding out about a piece of music that is new to me and exciting is the root of everything I do, really. I mean, I think just a love of music as a listener, but then it's hard to hear something sometimes and not think, oh my goodness, you know, how does this thing relate to the music that I make? And could I do my own version of this idea or sample this in some way? And I think maybe from growing up listening to hip hop, you know, finding the samples on Wu-Tang and Tribe Called Quest records and idolizing people like Madlib, etc., I just have that impulse to be like, okay, that's a loop. The part that I've used from it is just the first few seconds looped. The other part that loops is kind of the bit that repeats, baby, I'm home, I'm home, I'm home, afterwards. Baby, I'm home, I'm home, I'm home. Baby, I'm home, I'm home, I'm home. I could immediately hear it oscillating back and forth between those two sections. I didn't know that it was going to be a Caribou track or be a track that was going to be released or used in any way like that, but I just wanted to make a quick beat out of it. In my head, it was like a hip-hop instrumental, you know? I'd kind of taken a loop from this record and done what I imagined a kind of 90s hip-hop producer would have done with it, but it wasn't clear, like, how that world, which I love, how that related to the music that I was making or that I've made in the past. Baby, I'm home, I'm home, I'm home. I'm just always making these kind of little loops and ideas, and then I come back and revisit them later with a bit of hindsight or a bit of perspective from time passing and think, oh, maybe that would be useful in some way, or maybe that does fit in with the other things I've been doing lately. But I just didn't know what to do with it. It sat that way for years, probably a year and a half, 2 years, just on my hard drive with a collection of all these other, you know, draft ideas that I'd been making over the course of making the record. And, you know, I was like, I keep coming back to this, but so what next? It wasn't at all clear to me. At some point I thought, well, maybe it's the like hip hop drums that are kind of preventing me from seeing it in the prism of the music that I'm making aside from that. So I kind of played my own drums over the top of it. The drum parts that I played are played really, really quietly with the microphones really, really close to them. You just get a really dry, intimate kind of drum sound, which I liked along with this. And then I'd play it for other people. I played it for example, Kieran Hebden Fortet is one of my main go-tos about, hey, would you give a listen to this thing that I've been working on? What do you think about it? He's always giving me kind of feedback about the music that I'm making, and I can reciprocate with the music that he makes. And in the credits to the song, the first time this has ever happened is Kieran Fortet is credited as an arranger on this song as well. And it was his idea, actually, having the two versions, the one with the kind of hip-hop breakbeat on it and the one with more mellow me playing a drum kit on it. And immediately I was like, oh, that's great. And he actually said, hang on a minute. Like, I can hear this so exactly what I want so well. Let me just chop these two versions that you've given me together. This would be easier to do than to describe. And so he sent this version back to me. When it kicks in at the beginning, it has a tougher beat. And then when I sing, it had this kind of more intimate feel.
1: She does just what she pleases. She's happy on her own.
0: I tried thinking about how to sing alongside this sample in a number of different ways. And then it was actually a serendipitous coincidence or something that, unfortunate in some ways, because a friend of mine had been through a difficult kind of toxic relationship and had left that relationship and, literally gone home, but also kind of figuratively grounded herself in her sense of home and within herself and that kind of thing. So all of a sudden I was thinking about writing a song about her and about that experience. And then I just realized that this loop that had been sitting there forever kind of had exactly those connotations within the lyric of the sample. The original song, it's a kind of love song about Gloria Barnes singing in character about somebody who's coming home to the person that they love in some sense, whereas the song that I ended up writing, inspired by my friend's experience, was more about breaking away from a relationship that was toxic and finding home within yourself.
1: She's better off than she has ever been. Now she's made a peace with everything.
0: That was the first time I thought, okay, maybe I could sing in some weird sense, a duet, which if you'd have proposed that to me before I'd started this process that, oh yeah, Dan, I think you should make a kind of hip-hop influenced track that's like a duet with a 70s soul singer, I would have been like, that's never going to work. But this kind of personal input from a friend's life and wanting to kind of honor them through telling their story was the key that unlocked bringing that together. It was easy to write the lyrics for this one because I was thinking of such a specific situation and, the refrain was kind of there in place already. So when I'd sing, it would be responded to by the "Baby, I'm Home" vocal part.

the thing that was missing was a kind of third section of the song, a middle eight or a bridge. It just needed something so that you move harmonically somewhere else so that it can kind of end satisfyingly going back to the loop. And I always got like, you know, a minute and a half in or wherever it is, 2 minutes, I can't remember. And I was like, I'm stuck. You know, there needs to be something here. And there just isn't. There's just a hole here. And that was the real stumbling block for months and months. And I tried so many different options, none of which quite fit.

0: This one, this like version of the bridge that never was, kind of takes it to a more contemporary place. It's a kind of glossy Blade Runner sounding, but also kind of referencing R&B maybe to some degree. But it just, when I put it in the song, it was like the mood changes too much. The change from the verse and chorus to the bridge had to feel more natural, and this one felt like too much of a stretch. And then I really thought I'd landed on it. This is something that I built up playing like a piano part and the drum part, get a kind of very vintage sound to it. It fits in with a kind of soul, funk, jazz-influenced era, right? I was like, I finally cracked it. You know, this is going to be it. I'm going to finish that song. And then the next day I came back to it and I was like, I don't know if it's quite the one. It's quite, again, it takes it into a different place. The rest of the song is kind of so classic sounding that I wanted this section to have a bit more of a kind of connection to contemporary hip-hop production, but that references that era. So actually, when I was finishing this, the newest Tyler, the Creator album had come out.
1: That's Igor, which just won the Grammy for Best Rap Album.
0: And I was like listening to that and thinking, this is like treating old samples and things, but cutting them up in a way that seems really contemporary. So there was a kind of thought to do that, to have it be both new and old sounding at the same time, this specific section of the song.

That's me playing a kind of software version of a piano and then processing it so that the kind of pitch is oscillating in and out of tune. You know, if it's just the kind of really clean piano sound, oh, it seems too straight, too safe, so I'll affect it in some way. And in this case, using that kind of effect of it warbling in and out of tune a little bit. I'm always kind of trying to tread that line between something that's familiar and unfamiliar, whether it's taking a piano sound and then affecting it in a way that you haven't heard before, or taking a human voice and chopping it up so that it's kind of disembodied. I like this idea of this really loud, disembodied voice that is not quite saying anything. You hear just a syllable or a kind of beginning of a word and make a kind of sense that there's somebody there about to sing, but they are not quite singing lyrics or words, but you kind of get a sense of a human voice in there. So it sounds more like a percussion instrument than it does like a vocal instrument. And then this is a kind of classic, ubiquitous sound on contemporary hip-hop and R&B and pop music, is the kind of tuned 808 bass drum sound. I thought it'd be interesting to have it in this context of something sounding more old, but get a really gritty, rough-sounding 808 kick drum that's tuned kind of playing a bass line. You know, I played this on a keyboard, and a lot of the feel to the records I make, I think, comes from not being a person who corrects things and quantizes, meaning leaving things leeway to be a little sloppy and offbeat. That's something that I think gives the music that you make personality. You know, if you put it, locked everything on a grid, it just sounds like very robotic. So the saxophone on this track, there is actually some saxophone in the original sample. The additional saxophone is played by a musician named Colin Fisher from Toronto. He heard that there was maybe a baritone sax or something in the original sample. Baby, I'm home, I'm home, I'm home. He was like, what if I doubled that and then harmonized, and it just adds to it so nicely. In this song, those saxophones are something that allows you to play with the dynamics and kind of make the song have more of a narrative arc and feel more like a song rather than a loop.

0: that was like the last piece of the puzzle. And then I remember actually sitting back and listening to it, and I was like, that's a song. Because you live with it so long when it's just bits and pieces of something, and it's not clear how it's going to come together. It's such a relief and so thrilling to think, yeah, I've got all the pieces to fit where they should. A lot of the songs on this album, and this one in particular, tell the stories of people close to me, the people that I love who've been through very difficult times in the last 5 years. And I want the music to kind of be a big hug and be supportive of the person that's the protagonist in these situations. This song sounds very optimistic and it sounds very positive. And getting out of this situation, this relationship for this friend of mine, was difficult but was the best thing that could have happened. When I found the lyric, "She's better off than she has ever been," that was like a central thing, that it could have that kind of uplifting sense to it, that it should feel jubilant in some sense. But also, a lot of the time, the making of the music is like a therapeutic process to myself, starting with nothing and then having something. You know, I still enjoy that so much after, you know, more than 20 years of doing it.
1: And now, here's Home by Caribou in its entirety.

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0: This is Bird Note. As a kid, artist David Shepherd would sketch all the flora and fauna he saw. His true love was for plants. But when he moved to Hawaii to study botany, he realized
1: Hawaii is special because its main character is birds. Birds were the dominant species in terms of animal life. And so all the plants really co-evolved with the birds. You can see that in just how specific the beaks of different species are to the shapes of the flowers here. And so that became part of my art.
0: David now designs aloha shirts featuring the native plants and wildlife of Hawaii. One design features the i'iwi, a Hawaiian honey creeper.
1: So the i'iwi birds dart from flower to flower to flower very quickly. Well, the Hawaiians saw this and they thought of the metaphor that it was like procreation, the metaphor for the health of the forest, because only in its procreation can it exist.
0: Then, hidden among the trees, David has drawn kahuli, or native land snails.
1: Their existence in the forest is special because if they were around, it was said that the forest would sing. And songs are also a very important element of Hawaiian culture because it's how things are passed on from generation to generation. It's how you communicate what the world is. So these snails are singing, right? And then you have the birds that are a symbolic of procreation. And so the combination is that this is Hawaii. This is the perpetuation of it.
0: See pictures of David's designs at our website, birdnote.org. I'm Mark Bramhill.

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0: Good morning. You're listening to 89.5 WETS FM. Welcome to American Variety Radio. I'm your host, Court Lewis. We're going to do a show today that I'll call evolutionary zoology. But it's not the usual scientific meaning of that term, which is the study of how animals have evolved. Instead, it's about the evolution of zoos themselves, how they've advanced from crude cages mounted on carts that were dragged from place to place to the sophisticated ecosystems that they've become today. My guest is Margot McKnight, the president and chief executive officer of the Palm Beach Zoo and Conservation Society, which I think is a fancy title for director of the Palm Beach Zoo, but with some other hats to go with it. And she's a great person to talk about this because she was formerly the senior vice president of conservation, science, and research at the Florida Aquarium in Tampa. And before that, she was executive director of the Wildlands Network Conservation Organization. And before that, she was executive director of the Brevard Zoo in Central Florida, a small zoo in which she developed a number of award-winning innovations that gained national recognition. Welcome, Margot.
1: Thank you, Court, and thanks for talking about this important topic. I love it.
0: Yeah, I do too, and I'm glad to have you on. Something tells me you like being around animals.
1: I do. Nature and animals, wild places, definitely.
0: We're going to talk about how zoos have evolved over the centuries, really, and then focus on kind of more recently. But let's start all the way back with like the Greeks and the Romans and I guess the Egyptians or whoever else had zoos or menageries, I think they were called back then. What were they like?
1: Certainly, I'm not a historian, but because I love this topic, I know a little bit about it. And certainly at the beginning, the Greeks and Romans, they really had a proclivity for having animals around them as pets, beasts of burden, of course, the horrible gladiator Colosseum entertainment piece. They loved animals, but it was more of a utilitarian entertainment type of relationship. It's just very, very different from the origin to now, how we love and care for our animals, you know, attach it to the importance of people, animals, and ecology and wild things.
0: Yeah, you mentioned the horrible gladiator thing, and apart from having humans fight big predatory animals, which is bad enough, I read that some of the emperors and so on would collect like 5,000 animals, you know, I'm talking tigers and lions and that kind of thing, and basically just kill thousands of them in a single day in a coliseum for the entertainment of themselves and their friends and an audience. Just incredible to think, you know, of that mindset compared to ours today. But then I think the rulers had their own private collections, more for their own amusement. So it was not a pretty scene for the animals. What about medieval times? I mean, moving forward from 2,000 years ago to only 1,000 years ago or 500 years ago or so, what were things like then?
1: Yeah, certainly. It definitely became a little more conscientious about how they cared for animals, but still nowhere near our standards now. And it's also reflected in how people took care of each other and what our expectations now of the rights of people and caring for people versus back then. So remember, we are animals, and the whole idea of caring for animals and caring for people is really closely linked. So the good news is we're much better today than we were, but I almost think the word a menagerie may have popped up during the medieval times. It seems like then it was more wealthy collections that started looking like our zoos, but it wasn't for public consumption. Certainly wasn't educational or science-based. It was more very wealthy people having these collections of animals that they were starting to figure out how to actually take care of them and feed them, where I think prior to that it was much more of a consumer of the wildlife. So the medieval time starts looking a little better than it certainly was in the Greek and Roman time.
0: Yeah, it may have been that the people who owned them weren't quite as lavishly rich or whatever, so the value of the animals themselves was a factor to them, so they tried to keep them alive and healthy better than killing them by the thousands just for the fun
1: exactly.
0: of it.
1: Exactly.
0: So I mentioned the idea of, you know, cages where they would drag them around on carts, and you know, you have this kind of image of poking and prodding and the animals and starving them, but that would be more like a showman, you know, on a low level, a small scale, taking them from place to place for money as a job, as an income-producing thing for that person. Was that something that was going on in medieval times as well?
1: Yes, absolutely. There were no laws against this, and animals were just valued very differently. They were a commodity, and again, beasts of burden. They were really important. We didn't have automobiles. And so you have this grade of use of the animals. And that word is, I think, makes us cringe nowadays, but it absolutely was part of their life. Animals were, they were much closer to living with and around and fearful of wild animals.
0: Yeah.
1: So it was an absolutely different culture that people grew up with versus today we're so separated from them and wild things, which causes other problems. But yes, I agree with everything you said.
0: I was reading a little bit up on the show and preparing for it, you know, becoming a minor instant expert, as you can do now on Wikipedia and things. And so I ran into the term Enlightenment era in zoos, which I hadn't seen before. And I guess it referred to some of the big zoos in Europe, like the Jardin des Plantes in Paris in the early 1800s. And I remember actually reading a book that was years and years ago that was interesting, a very short book about a giraffe being transported all the way from Africa, you know, across the desert and then across part of the Mediterranean and over the mountains, the Pyrenees and everything, in this giant expedition, the whole saga of getting this giraffe up to the zoo in Paris, you know, and it finally arrived there safely. But that was, I guess, a different level of zoos, maybe the birth of the real modern zoo in a way, would you say, the Enlightenment era?
1: Yes, and I think the shift is also from private collections to public display. I think that the thought was we're bringing the world to you, and we're going through great expense and care to show you the world, because certainly back then people were not traveling like we do now. I think a big shift is away from private collections to public viewing, where that starts to make the connection between wild places, the world, and the people viewing them. You know, the educational piece also from an investigative sort of mode was starting to happen as well. Certainly science was blossoming, and having these animals up close to study was part of that Enlightenment era for sure.
0: Yeah, so clearly the education part, even just seeing the animals, I mean, they didn't have TV, obviously, or anything, or even publications were limited. So just seeing exotic animals from Africa, if you lived in the middle of Europe, was in itself educational. And so, of course, the animals were much better cared for, and the places they lived in were much more comfortable, I guess, and compatible with, you know, some sort of decent life for them. Yeah, I was thinking, I suppose circuses were partly a kind of zoo, since they had performing elephants and lions and tigers, and still do, and other animals like seals. You and I are both native Miamians, right? So I remember being in Miami when I was like six, and we went to a traveling circus, and it was all sand. Everything was sand, and the tents were all pitched in sand. And so people were getting stuck, and we got stuck in our car trying to get out of the parking lot after the circus ended, and they were using elephants to extricate people's cars from the sand. And so being like 6 years old, my brother's, you know, five and four, having an elephant come up and grab our front bumper with its trunk and walk backward and pull us out of the sand, to me was like better than the whole circus. That was like, whoa, we were saved by an elephant. I mean, I still remember that, you know, a long, long time ago.
1: That is wild. That's a wild story.
0: And they would probably never do that today, but, you know, it didn't seem to be hurting the elephants, and it was certainly useful for for clearing the crowd out. So anyway, so then we come to like the modern era, and that part of the thing that I was talking about with circuses is part of the modern era as well. But then there's the whole idea of zoos as roadside attractions, right? So, and that was a kind of a thing that ran from bad to worse, I suppose. And they were probably popular until maybe the late 70s or so. But in Florida, as you know, it would often be alligator farms, or in the Carolina Mountains, I'd see on vacation, there were displays of deer and foxes and dancing bears and that kind of thing. So, I mean, talk a little bit about, if you would, about the roadside attraction aspect of zoos.
1: Yeah, sure. Again, I feel like it's a indication of how we are evolving, not in the biological term of evolving, but how we're evolving in our feelings and understanding about animals and how important they are and how they live on this planet with us and have all of these sensitivities and needs that we're starting to understand better. And certainly when I was little, that wasn't part of a big worry with these roadside attractions. And having animals taken well care of, certainly some of them probably did, but the knowledge that we have now of what these species really need to thrive, not just exist, in human care is light years ahead of even when I was little. So having animals available for people to get close and inspired by, I think, is more important now than ever. But the care of those individuals needs to be at the absolute highest standard possible. We are just attracted to animals. We are animals, and we are just fascinated when we see these creatures that we may not see every day back then, and certainly now, even more removed from wildlife, we only see it on television or in print. And we know now, science tells us, that's not good enough to form these connections. The interest in these creatures has been clear, like you just walked us through time. Has been clear. We love them in sometimes weird ways, these wild creatures, and now we're having deep understandings based in science on what they need and how do we provide that and still make the connection between humans and animals, which back in the Greek and Roman era, the world was pretty healthy from an ecological standpoint. Mm-hmm. Now, not so much. So we need that connection more than ever. And the more urban we become, the more powerful these times where you share the same space and same air and hear and see and smell these creatures starts to make that connection.
0: You know, thinking about it, I mean, it's kind of like the phrase, you don't know what you've got till it's gone, right? So when the world was a dangerous place and nature was overwhelming humans and humans had to struggle to survive in nature, then animals were expendable. But now as they become rarer and their habitats become rarer, and as we are more educated and more conscious and more aware, we appreciate them more and more. So I'm kind of still walking through kind of the transition, you know, again, the ecology of zoos, right? So I'm still kind of tracking up to the modern and the kind of thing you were just describing. You know, again, as a Miamian, I remember you were talking about the our desire to be close to animals as opposed to just seeing them on the internet on YouTube or whatever or on TV. And I remember things like the parrot jungle and the Miami Serpentarium. Do you remember those?
1: Absolutely.
0: So they were like
1: Crandon Park Zoo.
0: Yeah, right.
1: Yep.
0: And the Seaquarium. So, you know, but especially in the parrot jungle, you know, you would get to have a parrot sitting on your shoulder and that kind of thing. And the Serpentarium, my gosh, I remember that vividly. There were pits full of writhing snakes. I remember seeing like 100 snakes mating and they were just writhing together in this nightmarish way. And they also then, part of what, I guess his name was Bill Haas, lived a long, long time and became famous for doing this kind of thing. But he would milk poisonous snakes for their venom there as part of the entertainment. But they were also then selling it as anti-venom. And it was a useful function that he was doing there as part of the entertainment. But that was all fascinating. And those weren't too bad. But back when you were a kid, I was wondering, when you went to those places, Margot, did you think, gosh, someday I want to work in a place like this? I mean, did it inspire you?
1: It absolutely did. You know, having the luxury like you did of growing up in Miami, I had the Everglades, the Keys, you know, the beaches at my disposal. You know, when you're a kid and you get to spend time out in wild places, you may take it for granted, and I certainly did. But the other piece of the puzzle was when you're out in the Keys and the Everglades, you sometimes run into animals. And it's exciting when you go to a zoo or an aquarium, you have these intimate experiences that are super rare in the wild. Mm. And I absolutely fell in love more by going to those places than, you know, was already in my DNA that caused me to go outside and look at frogs in my backyard. So absolutely, they were part of me growing up and falling in love with nature, for sure.
0: Fortunately for the world of animals, you got deep into it. Well, you're listening to American Variety Radio, and I'm your host, Court Lewis. We're talking with Margot McKnight, who's the executive officer, I guess that means executive director of the Palm Beach Zoo. And she's been in a similar position in other zoos and in an aquarium and ran a wildlife network that was trying to do a contiguous long zone of wildlife-friendly land across three countries, so that was a big undertaking. You know, I was thinking, too, about the cage-free venues, which may be kind of the immediate precursor of the big, big zoos that exist around the country in places today. Places like Lion Country Safari, where the humans are in cars driving through the habitat rather than the animals being in a cage and the humans walking through looking at them. And so is that, you think it's valid? I mean, that's maybe a kind of a precursor of the big zoos that have a lot of land, and what do you think of that kind of venue?
1: Well, the space that the animals need to actually thrive under our care is going to be dictated by their behavior and their ecological needs. So a place like Lion Country Safari that has animals that need a lot of space and move around a lot, I think that's a really innovative way to actually see them. That works for that type of animal, I think, really well. Walking paths is another way, too, to have big open expanses so animals can actually have all of their behaviors that are so important and specific to that species. To me, having the space that the animal needs is the very most important thing you need. And then how do you create this interface between the guests and the animals? So some animals don't require that kind of space or very different space, like treetop living or in the water or having water and land. So creating the appropriate habitat that the animal's super comfortable in is the most important thing. So a drive-through aquarium would be hard. but I love the innovation of creating different ways for people. Certainly some places, Brevard Zoo is one, Disney's Animal Kingdom, where you can actually go on a treetop kind of ropes course and see animals. Wow. You know, what a memorable experience that is going to be. Some of the species that are a little more sedentary are easier to see up close, and koalas are a great example. They're not giant travelers, and they're super comfortable, you know, with their eucalyptus trees hanging out close to people. So it all depends, and that's what zoos are really great at now, is figuring out for the climate that the zoo is in and the species that they can create great ecosystems for and great guest experience. That's definitely the way of the world now.
0: I know in the Brevard Zoo that some years back that you ran, and I mentioned that you started a number of innovative things. One was a kayak tour. I guess you could paddle a kayak through an ecosystem like you're describing and see the animals on the land while you're in the water, you know, in the kayak. And that was unusual, certainly for a small zoo it was. And so that kind of thing, I guess, you know, in a way is sort of like the Lion Country Safari, only you're in the water and they're on the land. And, you know, again, it's kind of simulating being in the wild. So you get that experience on top of just seeing the animals and experiencing the animals. So that's like a different dimension, I guess, huh?
1: Exactly. And the whole idea of getting people away from their television screens, computer screens, out of their cars, getting them immersed in natural areas is what we're trying to do. And kayaking through an African habitat is super memorable and fun. It's also physical. So the great thing about visiting a zoo or an aquarium is that you are actually getting a dose of nature. And now there's a lot of science that talks about how important that is for our not just emotional health, but emotional and physical health. The nature deficit disorder that was, I think, championed by Richard Louv's book. And then I don't know if you know about Wallace J. Nichols and the Blue Mind about water and how important that is for our health. So not only visiting a zoo or aquarium, we haven't even talked about the conservation work we all do, but not only does that connect you with nature and it's interesting and educational and helping save the planet's animals, but you actually get huge benefit from that. And the more we can make it these beautiful, immersive, natural areas, the more important it is, especially to urban areas. So you'll find most zoos and aquariums in urban centers, which is where they're going to have the biggest impact on the human population there. One, reminding that human population of the rest of the planet, but also a dose of healthy nature and really bonding with the people you go with and seeing other people and not through an interface of a screen. Certainly you have your iPhone and you're taking images and tweeting and talking and stuff, but hopefully it's about the place you're visiting sharing that with others.
0: Yeah, so I guess the more multidimensional it gets, and you use the term immersive, and I was thinking it at the second you said that, so the more immersed you get in the experience in a full way, mind and body, then the better it is, the more memorable it is, and the better it is for you.
1: Exactly.
0: So you mentioned early on, as we've evolved toward taking better care of ourselves, we also think more about the needs of animals. And I wanted to talk for just a second about the animal rights movement, which kind of sprang up, or at least became a growing awareness anyway, in the 1970s. And then out of that grew PETA, the People for the Ethical Treatment of Animals. And has that movement and the particular spearhead of it, which is embodied by PETA, has that had a direct effect on zoo practices in your career and your awareness?
1: The thing that I love about where we are right now is that people, period, are taking better care of animals, whether it's their dog or cat or wild creatures in zoos and aquariums. And the interest in ethical treatment and the HSUS, Humane Society of the United States, the fact that people, that pulls on their heartstrings and that they are caring about animals makes it, to me, all of us kind of a winner. Certainly there are subgroups of those organizations are pushing for stricter or even more unusual requirements. And who knows where we're all going to go together as an animal movement, but animal welfare and animal wellness is at the very core of every zoo and aquarium. You can imagine each individual animal here has, you know, huge amounts of care that's given to it by a vet and a team and with the knowledge and science that's behind us now and all of the other zoos that we work with contributing. So the animal wellness and care has gone up by all standards tremendously. And it's because we care about it now. We didn't know what we didn't know, certainly in the Roman times, medieval times, and even when I was born in the 60s, the knowledge that what it takes to take care of these animals, we know now so much more. So I don't know if it's probably sharpened some sticks, but it's all good, in my opinion, because we all care about animal wellness. Mostly the difference between what we do as a zoo or an aquarium and, for example, PETA, and they're starting to look at this too, is the focus on wild populations and conservation of these species in the wild, not just the care of them. That's where we have overlapping values. We both care about how animals are treated in managed care, whether you're a cat or you're a wolf. What zoos and aquariums, especially AZA, the Association of Zoos and Aquariums, really is focused on is making sure that we're making a positive impact on wild populations. That's why I'm in zoos and aquariums, because that's what is impactful to every human on the planet, because it's one giant ecosystem. We know that now. So what we do here affects, you know, other countries, whether it's, you know, taking care of our waters and the Keys or our land. We're all connected.
0: Yeah, so the kind of greatly expanded care that you're talking about of the animals in a zoo obviously translates into higher costs. And you still have just the ticket price of admission and people coming in, and there's only a certain amount that a family can afford to pay, you know. So that must cause a train wreck sometimes, right? Because you've got added costs and really you can't rapidly ramp up income. I guess there must be grants and so on, but how do zoo directors like yourself deal with that?
1: Well, at the Palm Beach Zoo and Conservation Society, I'm in a great place because I have an amazing board. This zoo is going to have its 50th birthday next year, and the board and staff have been creating, especially for the last 10 or 15 years, an amazing place for people in our community, which extends all the way down to Miami, for what we talked about, an immersive experience where they can get out of the urban setting. Our board is amazingly generous, and they're constantly looking to connect this zoo with other people that can help, not just write checks, but to be there for us with expertise that other companies would have to pay for. Mm-hmm. So zoos and aquariums that are not-for-profits are amazingly creative about filling the gaps that you're talking about. Once you come into a zoo or an aquarium, also there's, for people who want really close-up experience, there's always another ticket you can buy, another, you know, bit of money you can spend that actually will help not just the welfare and care of the animals here, but of the conservation projects that we're doing out in the world. So it's a business, and it has an important mission. So when you spend money at a zoo or an aquarium that's a not-for-profit, you not only are having fun and you're learning and you're getting the dose of nature, but you're also actually contributing to conservation in the real world. And that is such an appealing thing for a lot of people. So being creative about money is certainly what we are all about. We do get grants. We do get individual gifts. Mm-hmm. And people love us, and they come and they... I think it's a great deal for hours of spending time in an urban setting, you know, having fun for the price of admission, which is I think, still real reasonable across the board in our institutions.
0: Yeah, especially for families and kids, you know, that's so important because, you know, as we said earlier, I mean, they spend a lot of their lives on their cell phones or, you know, their iPhones and or sitting in front of a computer playing a video game or something like that. And it's just there's such
1: right.
0: a big world out there. And when you and I were kids,
1: right.
0: we would play until our tongues were dragging on the ground. And, you know, that's rare nowadays, you know, and the world is, in a way, a scarier, less safe place and is perceived as being even scarier than it may be. But it's still a factor. And it wasn't that way when you and I were kids. So. You know, I mentioned the big zoos, and I just want to kind of run through a couple of them because it surprised me how big some of them are. The Columbus Zoo in Ohio, near Columbus, Ohio, which was formerly run by your longtime friend Jack Hanna, who

0: only do they have great experiences for visitors, they are all deeply committed to conservation, which is, in my opinion, what makes a great zoo. Not just having a giant footprint or having, you know, headliner animals, but are you really tackling your mission, which all of our missions are attached to some kind of inspiring humans and helping the planet. I mean, any mission statement of a good zoo or aquarium is going to have that in it. And the zoos that you just mentioned are amazing. Jack Hanna is still attached to the Columbus Zoo, and they have some of the most innovative conservation programs I've ever heard of. The size doesn't matter to me of a zoo. What I just said, are you connected to your mission? Are you having a great guest experience? And most importantly, are you taking care of your animals and your care at the highest level possible? The good thing is the zoos you just mentioned are on the forefront of that often and have been. There's zoos that have been around for a long time, too, so they've earned their chops on all fronts.
1: Margot, we just have a minute or so left, so if I can ask you a question like this to answer briefly, which is probably not fair, but how do you see zoos continuing to evolve in the future?
0: I've talked about it a little bit already.
1: Yeah.
0: Zoos are going to become more and more important the more urban we become, and they're going to be more and more important to bring the conservation issues that we need to tackle to people that are just entering our gates and falling in love with nature and leaving here transformed and living a little differently on the planet, whether it's changing their views on how they live day to day or who they vote for or what they read. We are going to continue to be pushing the conservation mission and stories and getting people to fall in love with nature, because we're desperately in need of that as we get less connected to it. So we need to unplug all our electronics and get some friends and go out and visit your local zoo or aquarium and get your dose of nature and help the planet.
1: spend a little time trying to merge with nature. So, Margot, we're going to have to leave it there. Let me just briefly give your website of your zoo, palmbeachzoo.org, I believe, right?
0: Yes.
1: Margot McKnight, director of Palm Beach Zoo. I want to thank you so much for being on with us. It's been fascinating.
0: Thank you, Court. I love all your stories. Thanks for telling them.
1: And thanks to all of you for listening. I hope you'll tune in again next week, same time, same place, for more American Variety Radio. 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

Welcome to Between the Lines, presenting news and analysis of critical issues affecting our communities, the nation, and the world. I'm Scott Harris. This week we present Stephanie Savelle, Director of the Costs of War Project at Brown University's Watson Institute, who summarizes her group's research on the costs of U.S. wars launched after the 9/11 attack 25 years later. Wanda Culp, of the group Tongass Women for Forests, who talks about her lifelong struggle to defend forests as the Trump regime once again attempts to repeal the Clinton-era roadless rule that protects the nation's wilderness. And Laurie Wallach, director of the Rethink Trade Program at the American Economic Liberties Project, who examines Donald Trump's trade war with Canada that she describes as the most stupid trade fight in history. But first, we begin with a summary

0: Alternative News Stories.
1: During a high-profile state election in eastern Germany, the far-right party Alternative for Deutschland won nearly 44% of votes cast in the small state of Saxony-Anhalt, three votes short of an absolute majority in the state parliament. If the AfD forms a majority coalition, it would be the first time that a far-right party will govern a German state since the fall of Adolf Hitler and the end of World War II. Although the AfD was predicted to win, the election outcome sent shockwaves across Europe. The conservative Christian Democrats came in a distant second, followed by the center-left Social Democrats. Christian Democratic Union Party Chancellor Friedrich Merz was put on the defensive by the election loss. Germans are angry over rising inflation and energy prices, as automaker Volkswagen announced it would cut 50,000 jobs. AfD leaders accuse Merz of hurting Germany's economy by sending arms to Ukraine, engaging in an expensive military buildup, and imposing sanctions against Moscow, which they say are hurting Germany more than Russia. In interviews, some Saxony-Anhalt state voters complained about Chancellor Merz's austerity plan to cut pension payments and other benefits as part of a legislative package to boost German economic competitiveness, which is set for a vote this fall. On the 25th observation of the 9/11 terrorist attack that killed nearly 3,000 people at the World Trade Center, the Pentagon, and in Shanksville, Pennsylvania, Atlantic staff writer Graham Wood examines what happened to the terrorist group Al-Qaeda. He observes that after the spectacularly successful and horrific attacks, Al-Qaeda progressively weakened and ceased to function as an effective terrorist force well before the U.S. killed Osama bin Laden in 2011. Yet Wood notes that although Al-Qaeda has been in decline for over a decade, the organization has now evolved into a loose network of regional jihadist cells in Yemen, Somalia, the Sahel, and elsewhere, some of which have become militarily powerful. Wood presents a strong case that while Al-Qaeda failed to achieve its larger political ambitions, the 9/11 attacks provoked a disastrous and extremely costly U.S. response with forever wars in both Afghanistan and Iraq. After the 2003 U.S. invasion of Iraq, ISIS, or the Islamic State, eventually eclipsed Al-Qaeda as the world's most infamous jihadist group. But it, too, was largely militarily defeated between 2017 and 2019. Under a new Trump administration Colorado River rationing plan, southern Nevada could, in future years, lose over 70% of its already sparse water allocation, while Colorado, Utah, New Mexico, and Wyoming won't face any mandatory cuts at all. Nevada officials have filed a lawsuit to stop the plan and warn of potential catastrophic impact on the state's economy and on Las Vegas in particular, where the Colorado River provides 90% of the water supply for 76% of Nevada's population. Overall, the Colorado River is the water source for 35 to 40 million citizens in seven states and 30 native tribes. The river also irrigates 5 million acres of farmland. Colorado River reservoirs are experiencing a 26-year drought that researchers say is being exacerbated by the climate crisis. Lake Powell and Lake Mead, the region's largest reservoirs, have fallen to record lows. Experts believe further cuts of 4 million acres of water will be required to stabilize the water supply. The Colorado River water allocations dispute is expected to eventually reach the U.S. Supreme Court. This week's news summary was compiled by Bob Nixon. For Between the Lines, I'm Anna Manzo.

0: The 25th anniversary of the September 11, 2001 attacks was marked this year by solemn ceremonies at the World Trade Center Ground Zero site in New York City, the Pentagon in Washington, D.C., and the Flight 93 National Memorial near Shanksville, Pennsylvania, honoring the nearly 3,000 people killed that day. This year's anniversary also brought renewed scrutiny of the government's irresponsible conduct and false declarations about the safety of the toxic cloud that blanketed Lower Manhattan that's responsible for illnesses that killed as many as 9,600 people in the years after 9/11. At the same time, families of 9/11 victims renewed long-standing demands that the federal government declassify and release all remaining records concerning possible Saudi Arabian government links to individuals who supported some of the 9/11 hijackers, 15 of 19 of whom were Saudi nationals. Brown University's Costs of War Project estimates that post-9/11 U.S. wars and counterterrorism operations directly and indirectly claimed the lives of 4.5 to 4.7 million people around the world and cost approximately $8 trillion. Your reporter spoke with Stephanie Savelle, director of the Costs of War Project, who summarizes her group's research on the human and monetary cost of U.S. wars launched after the 9/11 attacks and these conflicts' impact on our nation's security, foreign policy, and civil liberties 25 years later.
1: I think a lot of these human war costs are not ones that we Americans are always aware of when we think about war. About a million people, our research has calculated, died directly in the post-9/11 war zones of Afghanistan, Pakistan, Iraq, Syria, Yemen, and Somalia. And then you have to think about the indirect deaths. This is a public health term, actually. And it's the idea is that, you know, in wars, people die by bombs and bullets and fires and weapons. And then there are the reverberating indirect costs. And this happens through the collapse of economies and infrastructure like hospitals and healthcare centers, the ways that bombs can fall on a agricultural field and the craters that form, as well as any explosive remnants of war, prevent farming from happening. Factories are targeted and people who are breadwinners for their families are no longer, able to, obviously they, when they're killed, they can't sustain their families anymore. So these are the kind, and there's the environmental costs of war, as well, the way that, uranium and lead, for example, has been found in, bone samples, at much higher rates in Fallujah, Iraq, for example, which is a place that U.S. bombed heavily in a couple of different bombing campaigns. So those are the kinds of human indirect death costs. And of course, for every death, that's like a red, a public health expert sees that as a red warning flag, what they call a sentinel health event at the tip of the iceberg of a chain of suffering. So for every death, there's, a whole host of people that are suffering the ill effects. And when you look at the best available methods for calculating numbers, it's really hard to get a sense of scale. And that was one of the things that I tried to do with my research, was kind of how do you put a sense of what scale we're talking about here when we're thinking about indirect deaths in the post-9/11 wars. And I found that it was about 4.5 million people died as a reasonable and conservative estimate of total direct and indirect deaths in the war zone. So it's a really astronomical number.
0: Stephanie, I just wanted to talk a bit more about the other costs, consequential costs of the wars that emanated from 9/11. And that includes the erosion of civil liberties with the Patriot Act legislation, mass surveillance, aggressive U.S. foreign policy, and the lack of accountability for U.S. government officials who ordered the torture of U.S. held prisoners in violation of U.S. and international law that took place at Guantanamo.
1: That's right. You named a lot of what we see as the social and political costs of the post 9/11 wars. And those are, you know, these include indefinite detention, torture, and mistreatment of those suspected of terrorism. But also domestically, the dramatic expansion of mass surveillance, and intensified police militarization, which, you know, is not just kind of an accidental result of the post 9/11 wars, but an intentional, oftentimes policy decision to transfer military equipment to police departments throughout the country. So when you think about the effects of intensified police militarization, you have to remember that it's going to be the marginalized and racialized groups, Muslims, Arabs, Black, Indigenous organizers, migrants. We're seeing more and more of that today. These are the populations who are bearing the brunt of these social and political costs of war.
0: That was Stephanie Savelle, Director of the Costs of War Project at Brown University's Watson Institute. Find links to her group's post 9/11 conflict research by visiting our Between the Lines website at btlonline.org. In January 2001, the Clinton administration put in place the so-called Roadless Rule, which enacted major protections for 58 million acres of national forests, mostly in the West and Alaska. The rule, which now covers 44.5 million acres, effectively blocks clear-cut logging and other extractive industries, while not banning all resource extraction. President Donald Trump attempted to roll back the Roadless Rule without success in his first term. But he's now working again to fully repeal the rule, this time with strong allies and federal agencies responsible for enforcement. Environmental organizations and indigenous groups are now fighting to keep the Roadless Rule in place, which protects clean water resources, fish, and other wildlife, as well as the general quality of life for those living in the forests and the population in general. Between the Lines' Melinda Tuhu spoke with Wanda Culp, a Tlingit woman from the Tongass Forest in southeast Alaska, who's fought against corporate clear-cut logging near her home since the 1980s, with a group called Tongass Women for Forests. Here she explains the positive difference the Roadless Rule made and how indigenous people are now fighting to save it.
2: Southeast Alaska villages, the village areas, the small communities were attacked, so our hunting and fishing grounds were literally clear cut. And there was no prior notice that this was going to happen. When it started in Huna, one of my grandmothers had, her and her husband had, was coming down from the mountain and saw the first clear cuts. And she was crying, clutching her heart and saying, "See what they're doing to us?" And she repeated it again, "Do you see what they're doing to us?" And that's how I became aware of the fact that nobody knew what was going on. I was baffled why nobody had said anything, you know, locally. But there hadn't been an outlet for anybody to, nobody knew how to go about it. It was 1980, 81 when I uprooted my daughters from Juneau and moved to Huna, where, you know, is my village. I had been working with the Bureau of Indian Affairs, the federal government, so I was pretty aware of the federal law and understanding how the federal laws work and how they impact, you know, the communities. And the state of Alaska was in on it too. Under Alaska Native Claims Settlement, they took the authority to bring in the clear-cut operations and started clear-cutting around our villages, our hunting and fishing grounds. They changed our habitat forever.
3: Well, so then you had this experience. So what did you, and working with other people, what did you do to get the Roadless Rule in place?
2: I started by talking to the elders. And then there was a group of us that brought in experts on tribal authority and things like that. We had a workshop. Brought that forward because Tlingit and Haida in southeast Alaska, we have tribal jurisdictional authority. Getting the perception of this across to everybody, the power that we have and the authority, had to be explained that what's going on around us, we have a right to say something. That is when the Council of Elders created a Resolution 9101, because it was 1991, to recognize our traditional jurisdictional authority, which has been reaffirmed through Goldschmidt and Haas.
3: Is that a Supreme Court decision, or what is that?
2: It ended up to be a Supreme Court decision, yes. It became very controversial within the community because it was providing jobs to our younger guys for logging, taking down our trees and things like this. There's so many lawmakers that see Indigenous people as exterminated. This is where it became very controversial, where nobody wanted to face the fact that as Indigenous people in Tlingit and Haida country, we have a say. When the federal government, like Trump and those that are pro-industry, are saying they can control public-owned land, we need to stand up and say that's not so. Don't take away our tongues, our brains, and our integrity.
3: So after the roadless rule went into effect, what impact did it have? Did it help with slowing down or stopping the clear-cutting of the forest?
2: Yeah, of course, you know, that big, huge contract was canceled with the Forest Service, you know, Ketchikan and Prince of Wales. They had that 50-year free-for-all contract. That was canceled. And the big complaint from us was create local jobs and harvest with respect. And the roadless rule I want to mention right now, let's bring this right into today's controversy. It's all set up. The reason why we need it in place is because mining is priority right now in the state of Alaska.
3: What are you trying to do now to stop the roadless rule from being repealed?
2: We've got a mapping project going on. We've turned to visuals because visuals is the way to get to people to realize what we're talking about, how huge it is. We need the media to bring it forward. Everything that is happening with Trump and them billionaires and Alaska Native Claims Settlement land has to do with literally raping the resources without respect at all. And he's shortening any comment period. It's like, we don't care what you say. We're just going to do it. That is the attitude that's happening right now, as if we don't have a say. That's very insulting.
0: That was Wanda Culp, an activist with the group Tongass Women for Forests, and Tongass Regional Coordinator for WECAN, the Women's Earth and Climate Action Network. Find a link to post your comment on the Trump administration's plan to repeal the roadless rule by visiting our Between the Lines website at btlonline.org.

0: since returning to the White House in January 2025, Donald Trump has unilaterally imposed tariffs on 80 countries around the world that has dismantled decades of global trade norms, triggered widespread retaliatory measures, and provoked ongoing court challenges. After the U.S. Supreme Court struck down Trump's emergency tariffs in February, his administration has replaced them with new levies under a different set of legal authorities, as he was forced to issue billions of dollars in refunds. In his first term, Trump negotiated the United States-Mexico-Canada trade agreement that replaced the widely criticized North American Free Trade Agreement, or NAFTA, in January 2020. Although at the time Trump called his USMCA deal the greatest trade deal ever, not long after returning to the presidency, he condemned his own trade deal and launched a trade war against Canada, America's second biggest trading partner, in February last year. Trump justified his imposition of a general 25% tariff and a 10% energy tariff on Canadian imports by stating that new trade sanctions were imposed to stop illegal migration and fentanyl from entering the U.S., where neither charge was true. The confrontation escalated sharply in July when Trump imposed a 50% tariff on nearly $28 billion worth of Canadian goods. After talks with Ottawa collapsed in late August, Canada retaliated dollar for dollar, imposing a similar set of tariffs on U.S. imports, effective on September 8th. Your reporter spoke with Lori Wallach, director of the Rethink Trade Program at the American Economic Liberties Project. Here she examines Donald Trump's trade war with Canada that she describes as the most stupid trade fight in history.
1: For whatever is the personal and non-strategic reasons this fight has started, it has a political utility to both heads of state. So I'm not so sure it's going to end anytime soon, particularly because so far, despite all the breathless press coverage, it's not actually a lot of money. So they sort of get, they both want, for different reasons, a political distraction. And they both get that. And so far, it's not actually that economically impactful so far.
0: Last I read, it was 50% tariffs that the U.S. was imposing on some products from Canada imported here to the U.S. And Canada responded by matching dollar for dollar on a set of U.S. products. But maybe you can dig deeper a little bit into how this, maybe now, maybe later, could impact consumers here in this country and Canada for what they, you know, need to buy day to day.
1: So it's 50% tariffs and $20 billion worth of Canadian goods sent here. Just a crass fact is that is less than one half of 1% of the goods imports that the U.S. has each year. So it's a very small part of our trade, and it is sort of peculiarly targeted to be annoying and pesky, but not that impactful. So like, for instance, if you must drink only Toronto, Ontario ice wine, a sweet dessert wine, you will have a 50% tariff. But if you're happy to get that from Germany or Austria, an ice wine, or you have a different after-dinner drink, or if you have to have a Canadian hockey stick, though a lot of high-end ones are made other places, the hockey sticks are tariffed. Bizarrely, the shin guards and pucks are not. It's a weird mix of things that aren't tariffed. Most of them are things that are replaceable from another country, and it's a small amount. Now, the impact of Canada's tariffs on us are half the deal, and then that probably will have more to have an impact on jobs. So the U.S. tariffs on Canada stuff coming in is, to the extent there's an impact, it would be more of a consumer impact, but it's such a small amount. The reason why the Canadian tariffs may have more of an effect has to do with the ways in which certain U.S. states, particularly the northern tier of states, have Canada is a major export target. And so when Canada's putting tariffs up broadly on various U.S. goods, it's targeting in a more strategic way places that have sort of big political fights, et cetera. So Wisconsin butter and cheese is being targeted, for instance. There are a lot of goods in aerospace and in autos that go back and forth between the two countries as part of the assembly process. And so there the impact could be on the on jobs as compared to on consumers. But overall, for the moment, it's just not a ton of money. And so if it's a specific industry, a specific thing you want to buy, you could be impacted. But the reason why, to some degree, this sort of tit-for-tat back and forth can go on is, you know, it's either delayed. So Trump is threatening tariffs, very big tariffs on autos or bans on things. But the higher tariffs, they start at the end of September, and then the really big tariffs don't start until next year. And by that point, likely they'll have worked something out. With Canada, the targeted stuff, there's threats of we'll cut off this, we'll cut off that, sometime maybe. So the distraction it's causing has proved really useful because in Canada, it's creating this rally around the flag phenomenon where otherwise Prime Minister Carney was getting very unpopular because he was doing many very un-Canadian things. He had enacted what they call up there the Maple Leaf Doge. He whacked 40,000 federal government scientists, environmental experts, food safety inspectors. He was trying to privatize the ports and the airports. He had redirected $20 billion of taxpayer money to a private pipeline for an oil company. He was trying to limit the right to strike. There were a bunch of things that someone who is a Liberal Party prime minister should not be doing. And he was getting a lot of blowback. But fighting with Trump, who is universally despised across political parties in Canada, and rightly so, has gotten him a reprieve from, and really a distraction from, the things that he's doing that were getting him in trouble. And obviously Trump wants a distraction given his Iran war of choice and what's happened with gas and diesel prices and inflation and the general disaster of many of the economic outcomes of his policies. So they both kind of for a low economic cost so far have gotten very useful political distraction.
0: That was Lori Wallach, director of the Rethink Trade Program at the American Economic Liberties Project. 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

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Thanks for listening on WOOL in Bellows Falls, Vermont, WDRT in Viroqua, Wisconsin, KODX in Seattle, Washington, dozens of other community radio stations across the U.S. and abroad, and wherever you get your favorite podcasts. Our theme music was written by Richard Hill and performed by Mikata. This week's program was produced by Susan Bramhall, Mary Hunt, Anna Manzo, Bob Nixon, Melinda Tuhus, and Jeff Yates. For Between the Lines, I'm

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0: Next on Vital Voices, it's a tribute to the late blues singer and guitarist B.B. King. He was born over 101 years ago in the tiny Mississippi Delta community of Itabena. Featured in today's Vital Voices program are excerpts from my visit to Indianola, Mississippi in 2002. Until his health prevented it, B.B. King returned home every year, often giving $5 a head concerts, with the proceeds donated to charity. In 2002, I was invited to spend the day and evening with King, and the visit extended far into the night and early morning hours of the next day, as he sang and played at Club Ebony, an Indianola juke joint he later purchased. The words of the late B.B. King. Follow this news.
1: Live from NPR News in Washington, I'm Windsor Johnston. Google says for the first time, its artificial intelligence model Gemini was involved in hacking incidents that were not planned. The news comes after other tech companies have reported AI agents going rogue. NPR's John Ruwitch reports on a series of episodes that are raising concerns about AI spinning out of control.
2: Google says there were three instances of its AI going off script, all of which it says it reported to the entities involved. The company says during a standard evaluation, its AI model found public information online and guest credentials to access websites it thought were part of the test. In all three, it says the model stopped. The company did not say which entities were breached. Heather Adkins, vice president of security engineering at Google, says the company worked with a partner involved in the model training to change the testing process. Adkins says the event highlight the importance of training AI to act responsibly. Concern about AI going off script has soared in recent weeks, and the Google incidents add to a growing list of examples. John Ruwitch, NPR News.
1: President Trump says he's banning three major media outlets from the White House. The president on Friday accused CNN, Politico, and MS Now of reporting what he calls fake news. NPR's David Folkenflik says the move could be illegal and even unconstitutional.
3: Trump made the threat in a Truth Social post, saying news outlets shouldn't be able to, quote, constantly write or report fiction and lies when they're covering the president or his administration. A Bloomberg News reporter asked him about it at a White House press conference a short time later.
4: Are you trying to intimidate the press from doing
5: its job? No. I dislike dishonest press, like you. I think you're terrible.
3: If the White House tries to follow through on the president's threat, it would likely be met with legal challenges. CNN says a ban would violate its constitutional rights to report accurately and fairly without interference from the federal government. David Folkenflik, NPR News.
1: Americans are feeling the squeeze of higher fuel prices, especially farmers. In Idaho, Galen Lee says much of the equipment on his farm runs on diesel, and the larger machines can require hundreds of gallons of fuel.
6: The price we're paying for fuel is about twice what it was a year ago.
1: The price of diesel continues to hit record highs in the U.S. The national average has climbed to a record $6.49 a gallon. Large parts of Cuba remain in the dark today after another nationwide collapse of the country's power grid. Officials say a failure in transmission lines in the western part of the island triggered the outage, leaving millions of people without service. It's at least the sixth major collapse since January, when the Trump administration began blocking oil shipments to the island. You're listening to NPR News from Washington. President Trump says negotiations are underway to set up a U.S. Army base in Poland. NPR's Greg Myrie reports the announcement comes despite his frequent criticism of NATO.
7: President Trump said on Truth Social that major progress was being made toward establishing the base. He cited his good relationship with Poland's president, Karol Nawrocki, adding that the location could be announced very soon. A NATO official, who wasn't authorized to speak publicly, said two sites in western Poland are under consideration. This comes despite Trump's criticism that most European countries should do more for their own defense. The U.S. has some 10,000 troops in Poland, though there's no permanent U.S. military facility there. Poland says a stronger NATO presence in Eastern Europe is needed to counter the threat from Russia. Greg Myrie, NPR News, Washington.
1: Early voting is underway in this year's midterm elections, which will determine control of Congress. Virginia opened in-person voting Friday, while Minnesota and South Dakota began absentee voting. More states will mail ballots or open early voting sites in the coming weeks. The voting begins amid disputes over the Trump administration's efforts to expand federal oversight of elections. Civil rights groups have also sued over the possibility of federal law enforcement officers being sent to polling places. State and local election officials say they're confident the elections will be secure and accurate. This is NPR News.
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0: Welcome to Vital Voices. B.B. King would have turned 100 on September 16th, 2025. He died in 2015 at the age of 89. In 2002, I spent a day and evening with B.B. King in the Mississippi Delta communities of Itabena and Indianola, his homeland. He began the day at Mississippi Valley State University, where he was given an honorary doctorate. During my time with B.B., he announced plans to create a museum in Indianola. We were invited to return to Indianola for the groundbreaking of the B.B. King Museum and Delta Interpretive Center 3 years later. It opened in 2008. In memory of the late B.B. King, today's Vital Voices program includes his own words from my 2002 visit.
9: We've had a wonderful time today. I was honored at Valley State University. And I left there, and they was calling me Dr. King, and I was looking around. I thought he wasn't with us anymore. But then I started thinking about it. I'm glad to be called somebody that I admired so much. And I'm happy to tell you that my management and I will end the process of putting a B.B. King Museum here in the city. I just thought I'd mention that. Some of you may want to know why. And if you do, I'll try to answer that. But I don't think 1,000 words could explain and express my good feeling of being back home today.
10: Were you surprised when they gave you the doctorate?
9: Yes, very much so. But I'm very happy to receive it. Very happy. I'm really honored to receive it.
10: Can you tell us a little bit more about the museum?
9: Well, I tell you what, a little bit later, you might be able to speak to Mr. Lieberman, my manager, and he'll be able to explain more to you, but it's a beautiful place with plenty of parking space, and it'll be nice, and I think Indianola and surrounding areas would be happy to visit it. That's one thing we was concerned about, was plenty of places for people that might just want to run in and play Mother Lucille a bit. They ain't going to let them play it much, but just a little bit. But to go in and see some of the things that have kind of kept my foot on the ground, or my feet on the ground, I guess, these years, and made me feel so happy to come back to the Delta, my home. And I think that's one of the things that have really been good for me. And then to see faces, look at the little faces and the big faces, all of them, makes me feel welcome. I feel so honored to have you, all of you. Different colors, different races. I'm so glad, so glad. I see some people I met in Japan that are here. How are you? Now then, any other questions?
11: What are your thoughts, the young kids that you saw this morning playing blues up on stage or that were there that just wanted to learn? How does that make you feel seeing the next generation?
9: I'm a father, grandfather, and a great-grandfather. When I see my children, I'm so happy and proud. And to see the little ones makes me even prouder. And when I see young people that want to play because I play, I'm so excited I don't know how to explain it. I'm very excited. And I just think that my living in this world hadn't been for nothing. And I see that music have done a lot for young people, the older ones too. But young people, music has done so much because they have so little to do in a lot of areas that they get in trouble and don't realize how. But if they have a place where they can go and play music, get together, have some adults to talk to them, let them know what life is about, and we had a saying out on Mr. Johnson Barrett's plantation, don't beat the devil around the bush. Well, I mean, go straight to them, tell them the truth, be honest with them. Well, to answer your question, it makes me so happy. Makes me so happy.
12: Sir, last year when you were here, you told us about the holiday album, Christmas album, which was wonderful, wonderful album. What were some of the other highlights since you've been here, and what are some of the projects you're working on for this year?
9: Well, one of the things I hope to do, we was talking about music a while ago, and the faculty up there asked me if I would, from time to time, try to give a workshop to the young people that want to play. Don't necessarily have to play the kind of music I play, but want to play the guitar. And they want to know if I would, and when I come in, try and give a workshop where I can teach them. I got an honorary degree from Berklee School of Music, but I didn't go there. I was just got the degree, which I apologize to the kids today for what they have to go through, and I come walking, and they give me something, and I walk out. I want to teach them the one thing is to try to get a good education, go to college, try to major in music and minor in computers or cameras. There are so many great musicians, but they never do make it as in popularity. Just miss, unfortunately, they don't find people like I do that can put them out there, make things happen. So if I can teach them what I learned, the way I learned, maybe this will give them the enthusiasm to go head on and try to learn. And if the music don't make it, they can then fall back on trying to get her job or his. Me, I know farming. But wouldn't it have been just nice if I had even known the word computer then? I mean, if I'd known about it, I'd never even heard about it. A friend of mine right there with the dark shades on, that's my movie star. But he didn't. He had the best wine, though, ever. He got the best wine, and I don't usually drink, but I have a drink with him, some wine. I don't drink or smoke, for you that didn't know it. I don't drink or smoke, but with him, I have a little wine, because he had the best. Yes, sir. I think what I'm trying to say, I keep getting ahead of myself because I'm happy. I'm really happy today. It's hard for a guy like me to digest all the nice things that has happened to me today. It don't happen every day. And I thank God, and I thank you. But I just knew it was one thing I wanted to do. I used to sit on the corner of Church and Mill Street, I believe it is. I used to sit down there and play. And at the time, I was singing with the St. John Gospel Singers, and I think the word they started to use was called moonlight. After I worked on the plantation all week, and I don't sing until Sunday, so Saturday evening, I go sit on the corner, street corner, and I start playing. And this is the way it actually started. I wanted to be like my pastor in the Sanctified Church, Reverend Archie Fair, because he played guitar, sang so good. I wanted to be like him. Now, that's what I thought I would be and wanted to be. So I'd sit on the corner, start playing, take my hat, Put it out right there. My hat. Put something in it, you know. So I started playing. People would come around me and they would say, "That's good, son." And the ones ask me or request a gospel song, they'd really praise me highly. "Keep it up, son. That's great." That's patting me on the head and the shoulders. "That's wonderful." But they didn't put nothing in there. But people that would ask me to play the blues would always, here's a quarter. Put a dime or something in this boy's hat there. Give him a beer or something. I'd never heard the word superstar at that time, but when I think back now, I was a superstar. We play blues, sir, because we enjoy playing blues. It's not because we're having hard times. It's not because my girl left me, because I ain't had one in a while. I haven't been married in 30 years, so the only girl I got, there she is right there. She don't argue with me. Now I'm looking, I'm shopping. I shop. There's a place about 45 miles, I would say, northwest of Memphis. You have to go over the river into Arkansas and up to a place that's called Twist, Arkansas. Twist, Arkansas. Well, I used to play that quite often, and in winter, it would get quite cold. You know, it don't get cold much here in Indianola, but when it do, it's cold. Well, that's the way it used to be there. And they would take something like a big garbage pail. Picture this as a garbage pail magnified, say, 1,000 times. Then they would half fill it with kerosene. Then they would light that fuel. And that's what we use for heat. Now, when you're young, see, like all you young people, you don't pay much attention to what's going on. Think about a big container sitting in the middle of a dance floor, half filled with kerosene and burning. That shows you how we think as we get older. Ain't no way. You couldn't drag me in there now. You know, but then I didn't pay no attention. The band and I would be sitting up there playing this container burning. And that's what we use for heat. Nobody paid any attention. But one night, two guys started to fight, and one knocked the other one over on this container. When they did, it spilled on the floor. And when it spilled on the floor, it was already burning, so it looked like a river of fire. Everybody started for the front door, including B.B. King. But when I got on the outside, then I realized I'd left my guitar inside. And then 49, sir, it was hard to keep a good guitar, because people would steal them. I used the word borrow them without your permission. Well, I went back for my guitar, and the building was a wooden building, burning rapidly. It started to collapse around me. So I almost lost my life trying to save my guitar. Now, the next morning, I learned that these two guys was fighting about a lady that worked in the nightclub. I never did meet her, but I learned that her name was Lucille. I named my guitar Lucille to remind me never to do a thing like that again.
13: It's nearly 4 o'clock in the afternoon before B.B. King makes his way to a burgundy cloth table in the back of the hotel, set with china, silver, and crystal. Now living in Las Vegas, he misses the flavors of the Southland. The ladies of Indianola have cooked for most of the week. As she's done for 18 years, Ethel Williams oversees the preparation and orchestrates the unveiling of the food. She's been pacing the room for half an hour, worried that B.B.'s extended conversations are causing the catfish to cool.
14: First of all, I made sugar-free tea because he's a diabetic. So I tried to eliminate the sugar. And I made a lemon icebox pie without the sugar. Then I made turnip greens, cornbread, and field peas and okra. And he loves fish. So those are basically the dishes that I just specially prepare. And then I had a lot of other sides that were made, like coleslaw that people usually eat with the fish, you see. And we had spaghetti and macaroni and cheese and baked beans, all this just southern traditions. And we had homemade rolls last night. We have catfish. And then we have a friend It's really a friend of BB's because it was a real close friend, Lucius Ward, and this is Lucius Ward's son that always fish. So he usually go out and get him some perch because he loves perch also, perch and buffalo.
9: You can tell by my size, my diet is food. No, I like catfish. I like southern cooking. I don't want to make anybody feel bad around here, but I think southern cooking is the best ever. I think it is. I'm sorry, Floyd. But I think it's so good. My manager, you know. I'm trying to get him hooked on soul food so he'll know what it's about. See, southern cooking is soul food to me. Southern cooking. Good catfish. I think I kind of like the catfish. Good catfish, good beans and peas, and a lot of the things that I don't think is too fattening. I just think it's filling. But when I started talking to people I love, I could just talk and talk and talk, especially when you're listening.
13: In 1978, B.B. King's cousin, the late Minnie Bell Mills, who lived down near Indianola's Club Ebony, started the tradition of feeding the King family during the annual homecoming. Her niece, Lily Lavallee, often drove her Eldorado all the way from Chicago to attend. Lily moved back to Indianola a few years ago. Her tribute to B.B. King this year is a pot of her best gumbo, complete with snow crab legs, and seasoned with filet, which is ground sassafras leaves.
15: I mean, the filet, of course, is a different spice for people that's never eaten it before. But then there are other things that I put in that, you know, I mean, you're going to use your minced garlics and onions and stuff. But then there are other things, a few other things. I'm making it for a lady now that lives in Inverness. And she says she and her husband goes to New Orleans to get gumbo. But she had eaten some of mine, and she says, I'll never go to New Orleans again. She said, because it's really, I hate to say it, I might sound egotistical. She said, but it's the best I've ever eaten. It's a big thing, you know, B.B. is just so down to earth. Everybody loves B.B. The first thing he's eating now is gumbo, because he hasn't eaten it before. You know, he's eaten it before, but never mind. He's always saying, Lily, you're going to make me some gumbo, you know. So that's the first thing that's on his plate today. Normally he goes to a crowd of peas and greens, but he wanted gumbo today. So I got a great big plate with everything and crab legs and, you know, it's just loaded down. I hope he'll eat it.
16: Oh, yeah.
15: I hope he can finish that bowl. It's so big.
9: And I do work a lot, yes. A lot of them lays it on my manager, but don't lay it on him because he don't send me any place without asking me if I want to go. That's the reason I work a lot, because I want to. And I thank God for having somebody that can give me that work if I want it. And I do want it. Now, you might ask, you'll say to yourself, well, why? Well, ever since I left Mr. Johnson Barrett's plantation, I've had a terrible disease. Terrible disease. It's called need more. So, I still need more. And then they ask me, well, why do you work like you're doing? You know what I say? Mr. Gates, anybody ever heard of Bill Gates? I was told that he was the richest man in the United States, and he worked every day. Now, why can't I work?
0: The wisdom and the philosophy of the late B.B. King. From the day I spent with him in the Mississippi Delta back in 2002. For Vital Voices, I'm Fred Sossman.

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1: Welcome to World Ocean Radio. I'm Peter Neal, founder of the World Ocean Observatory. When I am asked what is the principal mission of World Ocean Radio, I respond that I am trying to change the way we see the world. How many strategies can I use to portray the ocean in its myriad forms and constant connection that we use to sustain ourselves in the natural world, of which the ocean freshwater continuum is the essential defining part? If indeed the sea connects all things, then I should have a vast number of opportunities to exemplify that connection and the repetition of that fact, using all methods and platforms for worldwide communication, becomes the purpose of what I do every day from week to week, with words, numbers, visualizations, educational exercises, and multiple means for global public engagement and action. Here's yet another way to understand this fundamental compulsion. What if I can make the argument through grammar? In a recent post by Nature Scots, Scotland's nature agency based in Inverness, with hundreds of preservation projects and programs nationwide, I found a presentation of natural benefits from nature and from the sea. The message was delivered through a particular figure of speech, the gerund, which is, for those of you who have forgotten, a form of a verb used as a noun. I have used this distinction before, calling for the redefinition of a policy, a noun, into the more active application of a verb, a shift from passive to active, that should transform the way we see the world. Indeed, how we engage necessarily with our oceanic world to survive. The post portrays the benefits from nature as defined by four actions: provisioning, regulating,

0: and the cultural benefits from the sea add the value of tourism, seascapes, science and education, wildlife study, recreation, health and well-being, creativity and art. The other categories are equally inclusive and all-embracing. Suffice it to say, lest I lose the point in a tortured device, that there is simply no aspect of human enterprise that is not contained within the synergy and symbiosis of the ocean ecosystem and its supporting services. A noun is a static device with a careful definition. A verb is an applied device with a determined outcome. Science and policy exist as nouns, and their success depends first on the precision of their content and second on their application. It is the disconnect between these two parts of speech that accounts for failed or inadequate understanding and behavior. Only when the noun is applied as a verb through physical and psychological energy does the specific commitment to the activation of one thing lead to the activation of the other, with resultant beneficial truth revealed and understood. Love is the noun. I love you is the verb. Together, through that connection, that declaration, and that knowledge is the ultimate benefit revealed. Jacques Cousteau, ocean explorer, famously declared, "We conserve what we love." We may not always succeed, but the essence remains that the ocean serves us and rewards us and sustains us as a cosmic connection of love. We ignore it. We dismiss it at our peril as a terrible loss, and we had best understand now that there is no future without it. We will discuss these issues and more in future editions of World Ocean Radio.
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0: This week on Making Contact, is Southeast Louisiana doomed? Is the historic city of New Orleans destined to be reclaimed by the Gulf of Mexico?
1: Ultimately, the main message of the study is New Orleans is not forever, and we have to plan for our future, and we have to start planning now.
2: Unfortunately, risky property is cheaper property. So if people aren't given the resources to relocate safer, they could end up either just as vulnerable or more vulnerable than before.
3: It's the social system that really needs attention as much as the science system, because science will be ignored until it's too late.
4: People privately understand and discuss the precarity of our lives. Our power goes out all the time. We boil our water every other week. We see the erosion of our infrastructure and our government services, and we see the state of the city. And in private conversations, it's a daily part of our communications. But in public conversations, it's extraordinarily rare. And I think it's very important that we come to terms in a very public way to talk about what comes next and provide a vision for the collective in the future.
0: That was Jesse Keenan, an expert in climate adaptation at Tulane University and one of five co-authors of the Nature Sustainability Journal study we will be discussing today.

0: He told the London Guardian newspaper, quote, "Even if you stop climate change today, New Orleans' days are still numbered. It will be surrounded by open water, and you can't keep an island situated below sea level afloat. There's no amount of money that can do that," end quote. I'm Angela Johnson, and this is Making Contact, a public affairs show bringing you grassroots voices and critical context to help you understand the world and the people who are struggling to make it a better place. New Orleans will be surrounded by water, very possibly by the end of this century. That's according to a May 2026 study authored by a multidisciplinary team of scientists from four universities, including Tulane and Yale. Their consensus forecasts a perfect storm of wetlands loss, sea level rise, and short-sighted solutions that have created a foreboding future for the region. Southeastern Louisiana faces severe relative sea level rise, which the study says will inevitably move the state's shoreline as far as 30 miles north of New Orleans. The pressing questions are, how can residents and policymakers prepare their communities before the land is submerged? How can they ensure equitable relocation planning in a region where those who are most vulnerable to rising sea levels often have the fewest resources for adaptation? Torbjorn Tornquist is a geology professor at Tulane University's Department of Earth and Environmental Sciences. He is one of the authors of a paper titled "Climate-Driven Depopulation and Adaptation Realities in America's Coastal Ground Zero." The paper was published May 2026 in the journal Nature Sustainability, and it quickly made it into local news headlines. Dr. Tornquist, thank you for speaking with us.
1: Hey, how are you?
0: So how do you see that Southeast Louisiana and New Orleans came to be so endangered as far as the sea level rise and the sedimentation situation?
1: Well, we've known for a while that this region is extremely vulnerable. We now know, and this is pretty widely understood, that there's almost no region in the world that sees a higher rate of sea level rise than coastal Louisiana. And the reason for that is that not only sea level is rising increasingly rapidly as it does in most of the world, but the land here is also sinking. That's a common thing in big deltas, and the Mississippi Delta is suffering from that problem quite a lot. And as a result, we see rates of sea level rise here that are easily three times higher than the global average.
0: What is the geological reality as far as New Orleans' fate?
1: The geological reality is actually quite simple. And that's the starting point of that study that we just published. We started off looking at a time period, a relatively warm time period in geologic history before the last ice age. So this is about 125,000 years ago. And during that time, the global temperature was about as warm as it is right now. And so what we looked at is where was the shoreline in this region during that time? And that shoreline was about 30 miles north of New Orleans. So the conclusion is that with that amount of warming, that will eventually lead to melting of parts of Antarctica and Greenland, because those are the biggest drivers of global sea level change. So we are on track for that to happen again, and the shoreline eventually to move to a similar location. It's about 30 miles north of New Orleans. The big danger is that we are going to see even more warming than we saw during that last warm period. And yeah, then all bets are off. Then we might look at even worse outcomes.
0: What are the chances that New Orleans will be surrounded by open water by the end of the century?
1: Yeah. A couple of years ago, we did a study that looked specifically at the coastal wetlands that surround the New Orleans area. And we were able for the first time to make a projection of how long into the future these wetlands will be able to keep up with rising sea level. because there is a limit to, you know, how much sea level rise they can withstand. The wetlands, they have to build up vertically to keep up with rising sea level. And in most cases, they are unable to do that. And based on that, we estimate that roughly around 2070, that 3/4 of the remaining coastal wetlands we have right now in Louisiana will be gone or in the process of being gone. And the implication of that is that our surroundings here in New Orleans are going to turn into open water. It's going to be shallow, right? It's not like the deep ocean, but it's open water. And that, of course, will create a very vulnerable situation.
2: I didn't become governor to watch South Louisiana wash away.
0: That was former Louisiana Governor John Bel Edwards, who initiated two major resedimentation projects during his term. Dr. Tornquist explained the consequences of the project's cancellation.
1: The river diversions, which were intended to bring sediment back into the coastal wetlands, had basically already started. The first project broke ground about 3 years ago, and then a year ago was canceled by a new governor. And that is a massive setback for our coast, because that was our best prospect to rebuild land in at least a portion of the coast. And by taking that off the table, we have made things a lot worse. I don't think anyone would say these river diversions, they would solve everything. That certainly not. But they would probably have given us more time to prepare for, yeah, that eventual inescapable reality that we have to start looking landward for our retreat. And of course, having more time means that you can do more sophisticated planning, which is really critical to give everyone an opportunity to do that in the best possible way. And of course, if we don't plan, well, then the market will take over and basically dictate what's going to happen. And I think we all know what that could look like. One of the most important reasons that we have to start planning early is to avoid that kind of outcome.
0: Asked to speculate about the long-term future of the city, Dr. Tornquist compared New Orleans to another city facing extreme climate change vulnerability.
1: I think at some point, and that may happen already towards the end of this century, I think New Orleans is going to start looking more and more like Venice, where Venice currently has a population that is about 1/3 of what it once was. And we're heading that direction too. But we can still prevent even worse outcomes. It's long overdue and it needs to happen, but it's still very much worth doing, because even though it may not save New Orleans in the long run, we do want to save a city like Baton Rouge, which is further inland here and which is now far from the coast. But Baton Rouge will become a coastal city at some point. We don't want the shoreline to move even farther north than that.
0: We'll be right back.
3: We're jumping in to remind you that you're listening to Making Contact, produced by Pacifica Radio. If you like today's show and want more information, visit our website, kpfk.org/makingcontact. That's also where you can find hundreds of archival episodes exploring decades of activism and global struggles for social justice. Okay, now back to the show.
0: Welcome back. I'm Angela Johnson. This is Making Contact. Brianna Castro is an assistant professor of urban sustainability at Yale University. She is one of Dr. Tornquist's co-authors on the Nature Sustainability Study. Her research in climate social science focuses on climate-related migration. Dr. Castro, thanks for speaking with us today.
4: Thank you for having me. Happy to be here.
0: What are the salient points that you really wanted people to take away from the report?
4: Great. One is that a lot of studies on shoreline change and sea level rise are making models. So they're predicting what they think will happen based on models of how climate change works. And this one, rather than projections based on models, it's based on actual physical things in the world. And so we know with more certainty that this is what we can predict. And we know that we have until the end of the century or so before the shoreline moves that far. Now, that's an opportunity. So it's a long amount of time for policymakers and planners to be forward thinking and consider the footprint of New Orleans and how this area wants to develop.
0: What has the reaction to the study been like in the scientific community?
4: At its core, the paper isn't that controversial. The IPCC and other climate scientists have long said that the shoreline would move inland in this part of the world. New Orleans, we all know, is really vulnerable to sea level rise. But what was different about the paper is that we were able to look at literally the Earth and see where the shoreline was in the last interglacial period. So the last time temperatures were in the range that we know they will be now as the climate is changing. So that's not that controversial among climate scientists or climate social scientists. And it was received really well. You know, it's interesting, but I wouldn't say shocking.
0: We asked Dr. Castro about what her paper means for residents of the region and about how policymakers are beginning to think about the issue.
4: I am a sociologist by training, and I do a lot of work on climate change and migration more generally. And so I looked at in the paper how people are moving already, and we can see that New Orleans and coastal Louisiana is losing population every year and has been doing so for some time. And that tells us something important, which is that people are already moving. Now, we don't necessarily know from census data where they go, but we know they're leaving this area. And I think that's a signal that, you know, if people are already moving, then they're likely to continue to do so over time, given the economy, the social factors, the environmental factors in this region. So how can you support that movement that's already happening? And how can you think forward in your planning and adaptation to facilitate movement as the shoreline moves?
0: What would managed retreat look like for communities that would be most vulnerable to the sea level rise, flooding, and deterioration of wetlands? What does that managed retreat look like for them?
4: Resettlement and relocation, what some call managed retreat, is always fraught and complicated. So I would say what we're talking about is incremental moves. And I also think we're talking about a little bit longer of a time scale, maybe than we're commonly talking about with managed retreat. So I would say we're thinking about intergenerational planning, right? Intergenerational moves. Where will my kids live, right? If we're talking about the end of the century, you don't need to relocate people from the homes they're in now. I think we're thinking about growth away from the moving shoreline over time, incrementally. So where that housing is going, where our kids will live. And it looks like moving further north if you're on the coastal Louisiana shore. Mother Nature is always in control, but we can do our best to work with her rather than ignore what's coming.
0: How do you think people can deal with the political disincentives to seriously address this issue?
4: That's the toughest thing to deal with. You know, it's not a great political platform to say we need to unbuild the city. Never would you want to say we need to retreat or relocate as a political platform. I would want to focus on a more future-looking planning process. And that's why this long time horizon is so beneficial, because we're talking about growth towards higher ground in conversation with community, for residents of southeastern Louisiana. When you think about the fact that home insurers are reducing coverage, leaving the region, businesses are concerned about the impacts of climate change in this region, you can improve some of those things theoretically by strategically and intentionally planning for the future. So if we think about it more as in what direction are we growing as opposed to what are we relocating or what are we unbuilding, I would hope that would be more politically palatable over time. But it's a tough sell.
0: Pointe Shin Native American tribe member Teresa Dardar witnessed the devastation Hurricane Ida unleashed on her village in 2021. She explained to PBS why her community is determined to stay in South Louisiana.
5: Everybody that's here, even though they lost their homes, they still want to come home. I think they feel an attachment to the land because this is where our ancestors were. Our cemeteries and our mounds are all down the bayou. We're all connected to that. This is home. And where would you have us go? We're getting close to be the elders of the community. Once we're gone, you know, I want the tribe to still be going on. I don't want all our work to be in vain. We need it to continue.
0: Abby Hotard is an assistant professor at the University of South Alabama's School of Marine and Environmental Sciences. She specializes in human climate adaptation. I asked her about her own reaction to the paper and what she thought of the focus on the idea that people might need to move away from the region.
6: So I'm from the greater New Orleans area. I was a kid of Katrina. And the first time I heard someone talk about retreat or the residents of Southeast Louisiana just need to get out was after Katrina. There were the talks, the conversations around, should we even rebuild New Orleans? And that infuriated me. So I am familiar with the study you're talking about. I am familiar with these predictions, these existential threats, these maps that show the entire southeastern part of the boot as blue because it's going to be underwater. But relocation, managed retreat, it's too big of a concept, it's too little of a word for any one person to wrap their head around. That's why I think that it receives such a negative reaction from the residents on the ground, is because when are they supposed to leave? Who are they going to sell their home to? The majority of U.S. households have their house as their most valuable asset. So asking them, why haven't you left yet? Why aren't you reacting to these predictions? There's a lot to unpack there.
0: How do people tend to evaluate climate risks to their own homes? And what makes people decide that it's time to relocate or even that they should stay in spite of major risks?
6: The first time most people learn about their climate risk is actually when they get that letter from their mortgage company about their insurance requirements. And then they go shop for insurance. And then they realize they can't afford their flood insurance or wind insurance. Or the rates are hiked up after they've had a policy for a while to align with our new climate risks. So most of the time, people are feeling it through the pricing on their insurance. In my work, when I interview and survey people and ask them, are they concerned about the risk of hurricanes getting worse? The majority of respondents say no. And these are respondents from the greater Houston area, the greater New Orleans area. Hurricanes have become a fact of life, even as climate scientists specifically are attributing aspects of these hurricanes to climate change, that's not quite resonating. And that was like why the federal government developed the National Flood Insurance Program, is because they really wanted to start pricing that risk into people's ability to afford their homes. But again, it's not something that's like top of mind to someone who grows up exposed to living along the water. My research says the majority of folks living in the greater New Orleans area, Southeast Louisiana, when asked specifically if flooding were to get worse, what would you prefer to do? 62% say they would prefer to relocate. But when we ask them a follow-up of where would you go, more than half want to stay within the same city or town.
0: Are there policies that you see can help people better factor in the long-term consequences when making their own decisions about how to prepare for climate risks if they relocate?
6: Yeah, there's a lot of really interesting recommendations out there. A lot of them start, at least in the U.S., a lot of them start with insurance. If we start innovating upon insurance, how it's priced, how it's offered, tying it to those risks very explicitly, we start increasing funding proactively. Currently, it's structured primarily coming from the federal government, but perhaps states need to start looking into developing their own funds. There's another recommendation where the payout would actually be equivalent to a buyout. So if a certain metric was triggered, that policy would actually be a home buyout program, which you would then receive the support and funding to start a migration with your household.
0: That insurance policy is going to be pretty expensive, is it?
6: all of this is expensive. There are scholars that try to extrapolate what that would be for the rest of every similarly situated community, and it's on the scale of trillions. Federal government currently is structured in such a way where most of that money is tied to disasters. There is no Department of Climate Adaptation in the U.S., and asking state or local governments spend that much to then lose their tax base is even more illogical. I tend to try to push recommendations that center people's autonomy first. That's why I'm starting with insurance policies, starting with optional buyout programs. The idea that we should tell everyone to leave casts a shadow. It loses a lot of autonomy. You're also going to lose a lot of trust of the people living there. It's not something that'll be fixed overnight.
0: Can you tell me about the concept of climate adaptation equity and how that comes into play in this situation in Southeast Louisiana and New Orleans?
6: That's a great question. So climate adaptation equity, the idea that if we're going to start funding climate adaptation initiatives, then we need to consider that people are starting off with different levels of risk, exposure, and capacity to deal with it. A lot of that has been beyond their control. There's centuries of development that have put different communities, different people of different identities in more vulnerable places. If we're imagining a world where entire communities need to be moving inland, and if their community or if the greater good, our government, decides that we should facilitate that, that means we need to be providing resources that enable people relocating to then find comparable homes in safer locations. This means paying beyond what their home is worth at its fair market value as we understand it, because a home in a safer location will be more expensive. There is already a history of climate adaptation inequity in terms of how we decide where to build levees, where to build flood protection. And this is just baked into our policies, but the people that are on the outside of that levee have fewer resources to then respond to that change and then move inland to a safer location. So again, if we were going to try to create a better world in response to our new risks, we are going to have to invest a little more to bring people up to a fair starting place, to bring people up to a safe and thriving place to live.

0: We asked our guests to give their opinion on whether or not southeastern Louisiana and its jewel in the crown, New Orleans, could be saved long term.
1: I think what it means to really save southeastern Louisiana depends on what you consider saving southeastern Louisiana. So if we're talking about preserving communities and supporting thriving communities in southeastern Louisiana, then I think what it takes is incremental long-term planning that is moving development inland before sea levels rise to where people live now in cities like New Orleans and in the parishes around New Orleans. If when you say save Southeast Louisiana, you mean prevent sea level rising, I mean, that's going to require a change. Even if we changed our carbon emissions globally today, it wouldn't be enough. But the sediment diversion of the river that was a proposal that was eliminated would slow it down. Would slow it down over time by increasing sediment along the shoreline. So that would at least buy more time, which is one version of preserving shoreline.
2: I'm Robert Eugene Turner. I'm at LSU's Department of Oceanography and Coastal Sciences. It's easy to predict the future, but you could often be wrong. I think there are a lot of things that go on the question of whether New Orleans is doomed or not. You know, of the 10 largest deltas in the world, it's only one of two that's on the inside of the delta. So it is in a vulnerable position, and it's protected by levees, which have failed. So there could be other failures that we don't anticipate. And of course, the more sea level rises, the stronger the levees have to be. And they are sinking a little bit every year as well because of their weight sitting on a peat surface. It's anchored in the initial 20 meters or so, but the ground is sinking a little bit anyhow. So each year, the protection that the levee gives to the city is dwindling a little bit. But it's not going terribly fast, and they do try to upgrade it, but it is a significant issue. My research tells me that these are science issues dwelling within a social fabric, and that's a very complicated system, and we don't have a political system that's doing that. You know, you have people pulling different ways with different control mechanisms, and it's the social system that really needs attention as much as the science system. Because science will be ignored until it's too late. There's no silver bullet.
3: People born in Louisiana stay in Louisiana. They come back to Louisiana. We're among the top five states in the country of people who come back. So this kind of squishy concept of just being attached to a physical place in the world is something that often gets lost in this conversation. Sometimes people are going to act what might be perceived as irrational, like staying in a home that's flooding more often than someone else would tolerate, but they're staying there because their grandma lives down the street, because it's all they've ever known, because it feels comfortable. There is something sticky about Louisiana. I'm not, you know, there's plenty of folks who try to study it, but at the end of the day, it's what's held in someone's own heart, and their attachment to that place is something that is hard to quantify in these big models when we start showing how entire communities might be wiped off the map. We might show them that map, but that doesn't mean they're going to act on it.
0: That's it for today's show. Making Contact is broadcast from Pacifica Radio's KPFK studio in Los Angeles. I'm your host and producer, Angela Johnson. This show was also produced by Vanessa Kolb and Dan Pavlish. Ace Estwick is our executive producer and audio editor. Please take a moment now to rate, follow, and subscribe to us wherever you listen to the show, and share the show with your friends. 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
5: 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A Q&A with the film's director and crew will follow the screening. Open to the public on October 14th at the Johnson City Public Library. jcpl.org/events.

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5: So I was standing in a hallway outside of the Oval Office in Washington, D.C. I was standing there with six men I didn't know. I was chief of disguise at the time at the CIA, and I was wearing a disguise, but they had no idea.
6: Up next, the Moth Radio Hour. I'm Meg Bowles, and in this show, whether standing steps away from a known terrorist or on a stage in front of 5,000 people, the stakes are high.
7: The producers start oozing with these confidence-building questions like, when you win the contest, not if, but when you win this, what are you going to do with $1 million? And suddenly, this thing that, like, I never knew I wanted became the most important thing in the world.
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8: Live from NPR News in Washington, I'm Windsor Johnston. President Trump appears to be following through on his threat to ban three major news organizations from the White House. Trump has accused MS Now, CNN, and Politico of spreading what he calls fake news. Reporter Akayla Gardner tells her network MS Now she was denied entry this morning. She says her press badge had been disabled at a security gate.
9: It did not work. There was a red beeping light, and so the officer asked me to hand over my badge. He said that it was disabled. I asked why I was not able to get inside. He said it was above him. And then our producer after me also scanned her badge, and it actually worked. She was able to get through and into the White House. But I want to say not just me, but also our photographer had their badge taken this morning.
8: The network says it will now take steps to defend its First Amendment rights. The White House Correspondents Association says the ban threatens the public's access to information. The leaders of Greenland and Denmark say they're optimistic a new security agreement with the United States will benefit all sides. The deal follows months of uncertainty over President Trump's intentions toward the semi-autonomous territory. Terry Schultz reports NATO is welcoming the agreement, saying it will strengthen security in the Arctic and North Atlantic.
10: Danish Prime Minister Mette Frederiksen says she's pleased Denmark, Greenland, and the U.S. are planning to sign what she calls a good agreement that recognizes her country's sovereignty and the Greenlandic people's right to self-determination. Frederiksen's statement says the new deal, which is due to be signed next week at the United Nations General Assembly, is beneficial for NATO and Europe. The Prime Minister of Greenland, Jens Frederik Nielsen, agrees it strengthens security for Greenland and Denmark following months of threats from President Trump to seize the island by force. The agreement is expected to update an existing 1951 treaty, which allows the U.S. to have and expand military bases on the island. It will add provisions preventing foreign countries from having a presence there. For NPR News, I'm Terry Schultz.
8: Fuel prices are once again hitting record highs in the U.S. The war in Iran continues to disrupt global oil supplies, with trading at around $100 a barrel. That's translating into rising prices at the pump and more expensive home heating oil ahead of the colder months. Brittany Worden, who lives in southern Maine, says she and her neighbors are worried about keeping their homes warm this winter.
11: I typically every year wait until August to fill up. Prices were a little high and I kept saying, like, I should order. And then September hit and they had just gone so high, I was honestly worried.
8: The price of diesel has climbed to a record $6.49 a gallon. This is NPR News. The U.S.-led war with Iran has now cost more than $43 billion. That's according to a new Central Command estimate provided to lawmakers this week. Much of the recent increase reflects the continued use of expensive weapons. Waterfront houses across the country are threatened by erosion and sea level rise. NPR's Rebecca Hersher reports when a home collapses into the water, it's impossible to clean up all the debris.
12: Waterfront homes are threatened in California, Maine, Michigan, and Virginia, among other states. One of the hot spots for home collapses is Dare County, North Carolina. 32 homes have fallen there since 2020. Contractors, volunteers, and government workers pick up a lot of the debris that ends up strewn on the beach, but some of it is swept out to sea. Dave Halleck is the National Park Service Superintendent for Cape Hatteras National Seashore.
13: If it sinks, it's on the ocean floor and it does not get removed.
12: That's bad for ocean creatures and for people who fish, surf, and swim. A bill that would help remove homes before they fall is stalled in Congress. Rebecca Hersher, NPR News.
8: Large parts of Cuba remain in the dark today after another nationwide collapse of the country's power grid. Officials say a failure in transmission lines in the western part of the island triggered the outage, leaving millions of people without service. It's at least the sixth major collapse since January, when the Trump administration began blocking oil shipments to the island. This is NPR News.
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0: From PRX, this is the Moth Radio Hour. I'm Meg Bowles, and in this show, we take to the stage at America's Got Talent, go on a mission with a former CIA operative, and stand with a clergy member as he prepares for one of the hardest eulogies of his career. Our first story comes from Brentley Hilbren. He told it in Austin, Texas, where we partnered with the Paramount Theater. Here's Brentley, live at the Moth.
1: About a year before I was born, my infant brother Brian passed away of what they used to call crib death. And in the Jewish religion, you often take the first letter of the dead person's name, so I was named after him. And I always felt like I had two lives to live. I put this enormous pressure on myself to succeed, because to fail meant I failed not just for one life, but for two. And in spite of my best intentions, failure just seemed to follow me around. I failed at so many first dates. I wasn't particularly great in school, and then I pursued a career in acting, which is just a series of failures. And I got married in my early 20s, and when my marriage ended up failing, I was at the lowest point I had ever been at. I felt I let down my wife and my kids and the big brother that I never knew. Now, I'm a classic, sensitive artist type, so I really tried to write appropriately mopey songs to meet the moment, but my sarcasm always got in the way, and so one day it just manifested itself as a Facebook post that simply said, "I'm gonna start an emo puppet band called Fragile Rock." Within minutes, I started getting notification after notification. People wanted in. Now keep in mind, this project did not exist, but here were respected people in the Austin creative community that wanted to be a part of it. And the first person to respond was a guitarist that said, "I'll be in that band." And then within the comments, the band fleshes out with bass and drums. And an old friend volunteered to make puppets. And then by the end of the post, I was in fact in an emo puppet band called Fragile Rock. So I started to research, like, what do these characters look like? And we came up with the, like, tortured lead singer, Milo-esque, with the bangs and the eyeliner and the good-natured guitarist that's always auditioning, and the Kim Gordon-inspired cool of the bassist. And we made a video for a song called "I Am Sad and So Am I," and started playing around town and getting some notoriety. And soon we were asked to play at South by Southwest. Right before the festival, some nerdcore sites like Nerdist and Boing Boing started picking up stories about us, and buzz began to grow, and even NPR ran a piece about us, and that led NPR's Bob Boylan to come to our show and offer us a Tiny Desk concert on the spot. A Tiny Desk concert for an emo puppet band. And it hit me, is this what I'm going to be known for? Like, all those years of serious works produced nothing. Like, I can't be known for my searing portrayal of Laertes in Hamlet, or like a pretentious one-person show where I play Lenny Bruce meeting Salvador Dali in heaven. No. An emo puppet band was the thing. And I felt like I was failing at success. Not long after, I got a message on Facebook that said, "Hey Brentley, I'm a senior producer at America's Got Talent, and we would love Fragile Rock to audition for us." And I'm like, we have performed in front of 100 to 300 people, but this is freaking ABC, and they have 10 million viewers per season. I mean, this is the thing that's going to put us on the national map. But there's one catch. We had to mask everything but the puppets. And that's not what we did. We It's a very strings and all kind of project. Fragile Rock, you see the band, you see the puppets, the puppeteers. You know, it's very Brechtian, which is my attempt at pretension creeping out again. But we figure, what's a little change when TV comes a-calling? So we figured it out, and then we load up in a van. We head to Dallas for the audition, and they have us at the Fairmont Hotel, which is pretty posh. And when you audition for one of these shows, they put you in this room with, like, every kind of auditioning act imaginable. It is a total carny hellscape. I am overwhelmed, and I am exhilarated. And we audition, and I'm crouched down, and my arm is outstretched, and I am not a trained puppeteer. And this position, over time, hurts like hell. But we audition, we keep getting called back, and then a couple days later, I received a two-word text. You're in. We were going to America's Got Talent. Within a week, we are flying out to L.A. on AGT's dime. Three musicians, seven puppets, puppeteers, a coven of significant others. And when we get there, the producers start oozing with these confidence-building questions like when you win the contest, not if, but when you win this, what are you going to do with the $1 million? And suddenly, this thing that like I never knew I wanted became the most important thing in the world. And I was certain we were going to win. So we're behind the curtain, ready to go on. The band is 25 to 30 feet away. We're usually right next to them. I can't see or hear them. A problem. And I'm giddy. And I'm nervous. And I'm a little bit frantic. And I'm crouched down. We have these TV monitors to kind of see what our puppets look like. And I can hear the rumblings of 5,000 people in the audience. And then I hear Simon Cowell say something to one of the celebrity judges. And on that night, we had Mel B, Scary Spice, Howie Mandel, Canadian, and my childhood comedy hero. I had all his records. We had Heidi Klum, supermodel, and of course, the infamous Simon Cowell. And I noticed our mics aren't quite working properly, and my stomach drops like I'm on a roller coaster, and I feel claustrophobic for the first time, cramped down behind a partition. But the curtain rises, the band starts playing, and we start singing. And it would have been great if we had played and sang at the same time. That first buzzer came in hard and fast. And I can't see it, but I know there's a big red X in front of one of the judges, and I'm like praying it's not Howie Mandel. We stumble on for a few more seconds, and that second buzzer comes like lightning. And that's when the boos start. First, a confident group by the judges, and it grows by the thousands. We stumble on like a wounded gazelle, and finally, that third buzzer comes and puts us out of our misery. It is over before it began. And I just wanted to slink off stage and head back to Austin, but oh no, I forgot how these shows work. You see, even after the mercy killing comes, the feedback. Now, keep in mind, these are just our puppets that they're going to be talking to. We are still crouched down, mortified. The first person to speak was Mel B. She said, "This is just too mean. I don't like mean." And I'm like, holy shit, I'm too mean for Scary Spice. The second to talk was Howie Mandel. And he said, this project is totally without merit. Whoever came up with it should be embarrassed and ashamed. And I'm like, oh, Howie, it was me. It me. That one hurt. Now, I don't remember what Heidi Klum said, but up next was Simon Cowell. And I try to preempt this nightmare by having my puppet say something like, hey, Simon, I'm just like you. We're like misunderstood geniuses that everybody hates. Nothing. Crickets. In fact, he seemed to inhale my comment like the sea sucks in the tide before a tsunami hits. And then he said, and I will never, ever forget this. He said, if I were a dead toddler, then maybe I would enjoy this terrible thing. And I think to myself, Jesus Christ, that's the meanest thing anyone has ever said to me. But I didn't think it. I said it out loud. Into the microphone. Completely breaking character. It was a natural reaction to the worst thing anyone has ever said to me. And we were then invited to rise so we could take it all in with our human eyes, where I got to see the stone, angry faces of celebrity judges at the scorn and rejection of 5,000 pissed off people. And when we got off stage, a producer clarified that what Simon actually said was death toddler, not dead, but it hardly made it better. Oh, here's the kicker. The show was so bad, such an epic fail, they didn't even air it. Right? Here's a show built on people failing, and we didn't make the cut. I failed at failing. When I got back to Austin, though, a realization hit me. When you are in an emo puppet band built on the foundation of divorce, failure is kind of baked into the project, you know? So we leaned into it. And we started putting the judges' quotes on our promotional materials. Fragile rock, totally without merit. Fragile rock, the embarrassed and ashamed tour. You know, I put myself out there on a national stage, and it could not have gone worse. But I put myself out there, you know? And I think that's the thing that people regret. Not going for it. Not trying. I think anyone here worth their bones will tell you that the road to success is paved with many, many failures. And I had a brother named Brian who never had the chance to fail. But I think we can all agree that I have proudly done enough for both of us. Thank you.
0: Brently Hillbrin is a writer and performer based in Austin, Texas. When he's not touring with Fragile Rock, he works as a high school drama teacher, helping grow the next generation of creators. After Brently left the stage that night in Austin, the host got up in front of a sold-out crowd of 1,300 people.
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0: From PRX, this is the Moth Radio Hour. I'm Meg Bowles. Our next story comes from Jonna Mendez, who took the stage at the Somerville Theater in Massachusetts, where we partner with local public radio station WBUR. Here's Jonna Mendez.
1: So I was standing in a hallway outside of the Oval Office in Washington, D.C. I was standing there with six men I didn't know. I was chief of disguise at the time at the CIA, and I was wearing a disguise, but they had no idea. It was slow because the meeting in the Oval was going long. We were going to go in and brief President George H.W. Bush, and we were kind of stuck for a few minutes. Then finally the doors opened, and we went in, and the president is sitting in the Oval Office behind the Resolute desk with these wonderful windows behind him. He's backlit. And there was a semicircle of chairs in front of that desk. There were six chairs. And I went to the one that I already knew where to be. I had to step very carefully across the presidential seal in the carpeting, and I didn't want to step on it. Took my seat. Everybody else took their seat. And I went first. This was the president's morning briefing. I was going to give the first speak, and then I was going to be the first one to leave. I was wearing the first animated full-face mask that my disguise office had produced, and I was going to brief the president wearing it, and he had no idea. I took him pictures of himself when he had been head of CIA. Oh, he had a mustache. He had some different glasses. It was a small disguise. I said, "We've gotten much better since you left." He said, like what?" I said, I'm going to take it off and show you." He said, wait, not yet." And he said, "Okay, take it off." And I did the Tom Cruise peel way before Tom Cruise did it. And I had the mask up in my hand, up in the air. The hair is still attached. It's a face and it's hair. The men in the semicircle, some had been listening, some had not. John Sununu, who was next to me, had not been listening. And he let out

president's dog, Millie, had just had puppies, and I was actually on the floor playing with the puppies when the photographer came out and said, "What did you just do?" Now, I know she took the pictures because I could hear the shutters clicking, and I said, "I can't talk about it. It's classified." I was in CIA's office that resembled Q in the James Bond movies. We made all the toys for James. We made all the audio bugs, all the disguises, secret whitey, concealment devices. We didn't think a lot of James. He wasn't technical, but we made him whatever toys he thought he needed, and we were more than happy to provide them. So that in this office of Q, I was one of the very few women that was working my way through it. I started out in clandestine photography. I had been a photographer when I joined the CIA, amateur, and I was now teaching foreign agents around the world and how to use our cameras to collect intelligence for the United States government. Now, you think camera, but you don't know what I'm talking about. My cameras would fit in a lipstick, a cigarette lighter, a key fob, a fountain pen. You could put it in a button behind your – you could put them anywhere. And so I'm training all of these agents in how to use those cameras, how to be safe, how to get the information back to us. It was an interesting place to begin. Because I was in the CIA and undercover, everything I did, every trip I took, every operation I took part in, I was typically using false documents, false name, and false look. I was wearing disguise everywhere I went. The foreign agents that I was training, they all knew me as Jane from Washington. That was my cover name. It was not very exciting, but it worked really well. There was a lot of obfuscation. There was a lot of problems with neighbors and good friends who had no idea where I worked or what I did. And so I told a good number of lies to them to try and cover the constant travel that I was undertaking. It was a bad method of keeping your old friends, but I made a lot of new ones. And eventually, I moved on to disguise. Disguise was a fascinating new field that I wanted to be in. I went to Hollywood and got involved with the areas of deception, illusion, and magic behind the scenes in L.A. So we were playing both sides of the game. We could provide almost anything that our case officers needed to do their jobs. Always undercover, always with false documents, always with disguise. The whole point was never to be seen. You wanted to be invisible. Being seen could get you killed, or the foreigners that you were working with. This was a dangerous, dangerous game. So I was visiting a CIA station in the subcontinent. I was there to do a routine photo assignment, and the chief of station said, "We have an emergency. I've been contacted by a terrorist who I met once before when he was in some real trouble. And he's in trouble, this terrorist. He's being sought by his own terrorist organization is chasing him. Interpol is chasing him. The security service of the country that we are in right now is chasing him. This man is desperate. He is dangerous. And he's telling me that he knows of a plan to bring down an American commercial jet. I have to meet this man. If there's information, I have to get this information." So suddenly we go into high gear. He said, "I'm not going to meet him in true face. I need a disguise." I sent some people out to buy him a shalwar kameez, which is the local costume of the city that we were in. I colored his hair black. I gave him horn-rimmed glasses, a little bit of makeup on his too pale skin. I gave him a big cigar and a file, and I said, "The meeting's in that hotel. You walk in the lobby like you own the place. I mean, with authority. Just go in there." Ahead of him, six CIA officers, I was one, we went ahead of him to set up around the lobby. He said, I'm scared to death of this guy, and I'm not going in there alone. I want eyes on what's happening. So we went ahead. We set up all around the lobby
Somebody was at the bar. Somebody was reading a newspaper.

newspaper. And I went in, and I saw a rug shop at the back of the lobby with three walls of glass. And I thought, perfect, it's a glass box. I will park myself in there. I can see the lobby. I start looking at rugs. The man starts serving me tea. I'm counting knots. I'm looking at the lobby. I glanced up to my right, and to my right, across a hallway, through a glass wall, and then through another glass wall, in the newsstand, is the terrorist. The terrorist was a little man. He was about 5'4", wearing his shalwar kameez, and he was staring straight at me. I'm kneeling on the floor. He's in the newsstand, and he's staring at me. It was like a laser. He had the most penetrating look, and he just held my gaze. You're not supposed to make eye connection in a scenario like this. Eye connection is recognition. It's personal. You don't ever do that. But I was frozen, as it turned out. I couldn't break it. And he wanted me to know that he knew. He wanted me to know that I was seen, that he saw me. I haven't mentioned that he was flanked by two really big, what would you call them? They weren't soldiers. They were Pashtuns, I think. And they had Kalashnikovs, long guns. Imagine a Hyatt hotel lobby with a little man in a shalwar kameez and two guards with long guns. No one in that hotel was walking up to this man and saying, excuse me, sir, could you put the guns down? Everyone was scared of this guy. He's looking at me. I'm frozen. And all I could think was, this is it. They will possibly kill me. It will mean nothing to them. And I found myself hoping that if they killed me, that I would be made a star in the CIA's lobby. We have a whole wall. We have a wall of stars, and every star represents a CIA officer that's been killed overseas, usually undercover, in the line of duty, in a foreign country. And I thought, oh my God, that's how you end up on the wall. I briefly wondered what my insurance company would say, learning that I had been killed in alias. I wasn't sure, you know, in a false name. I wasn't sure how that would work. But that was a brief moment. I was scared to death. I almost couldn't breathe. My heart was racing. My pulse was pounding. I was cold, but I had sweat running down my back. My heart was in my ears. I had never been that close to that kind of evil, and it simply was stunning. And while I sat there frozen, he broke that look, turned on his heels with his guards, and walked out into the lobby. And I watched him go, and I thought, this is what luck looks like. If you ever think you're lucky, that was the day that I thought I was lucky. Doing the kind of work that I did cost me a lot of things. It cost me a lot of friends. None of my neighbors, none of my friends back then knew what I did, where I was, who I worked for. It's probably one of the reasons that a lot of people at the CIA, we marry each other. We know who we can trust, and they're the people inside that building with us. Over the years, I changed. When I first came to CIA, I was a young female officer looking for a job, something worth doing, something that would make a difference. Over time, the job, the work changed me entirely. I discovered that my ambition receded and that my need for recognition disappeared. I discovered that invisibility actually suited me. I traveled all over the world. I came back to the States and eventually was promoted to Deputy Chief of Disguise and then to Chief of Disguise, where my duties included managing a worldwide staff that was rather difficult to manage. And I enjoyed the work very much.
After I retired, I hung a picture in my library, rather discreetly, a picture of that moment in the White House, in the Oval Office. And what you see in the picture is the semicircle, the group of men, the woman talking to the president. And before the masks that I was wearing, before those masks were declassified, people would stop in and they'd look at that picture and they'd say, who's that? Who is it? Did you know her? Who's that woman in that picture? Was that a friend? And I would say, well, yes, thank you. I knew her very well. I knew her very, very well. We were really, really close. Thank you.

0: Donna Mendez worked at the CIA for 27 years and retired as chief of the disguise division. For those 27 years, she lived her life undercover with the recurring fear that she would die and no one would know who she really was. And the people she loved wouldn't know what happened to her. She would just disappear. She said her most interesting work happened when she was in Moscow, where she developed masks that could basically make a twin for a CIA officer. For instance, an officer would be under surveillance by the Russians, and they might walk into a store and the Russian surveillance team wouldn't follow them in, but rather wait for them to exit. And when the officer who was in the twin disguise would exit the store, the surveillance would follow them instead, leaving the other officer free to get on with their important work. She said her work in Russia was her favorite, maybe because it was her most difficult. Lives were really on the line, and for officers, disguises were like body armor. Since retiring, Jonna does a lot of speaking engagements, and at one such event at the Spy Museum in Washington, D.C., a former officer came up to her and asked if she remembered him, because he remembered her. He'd come to her spy lab for a disguise, and he told her that he always hoped their paths would cross again, so he could tell her thank you, because the disguise she made for him saved his life. Jonna Mendez is the author of a memoir entitled In True Face, and is currently working on a novel inspired by true events from her days in the CIA. 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The best pitches are developed for Moth shows all around the world. 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

0: From PRX, this is the Moth Radio Hour. I'm Meg Bowles. Our final story comes from Esau McCauley. He told it live on stage in Canada, where we were presented by the Toronto International Festival of Authors. Here's Esau McCauley, live at the Moth.
1: My first name, Esau, is not one that you hear very often. In fact, I've never met anybody in person who shares my name, apart from my father, who named me after himself. We got our name from my grandfather, who was a Baptist minister. And he got this idea in his head that he wanted to give his son a biblical name. There's a problem. He couldn't read. And so he decides he wants to let the Lord choose the name. And so he goes and he grabs a large Bible and he points his finger at the word. Now, my family had one of those old King James Bibles, and I've always thought my name could have been like thou or whither. But it lands on the word Esau. I kid you not, probably from a line from the book of Malachi that says, Jacob have I loved, Esau have I hated. But my grandfather gives that name to my father, who in turn gives it to me. Now, for those of you who don't know, Esau is the older brother of Jacob. There's probably tons of Jacobs here living their best lives because Jacob is the hero of the story in the Bible who goes on to have a great future. Esau, by contrast, is the unchosen, the one whom nobody wants. He actually trades his future inheritance for a pot of stew. Growing up, the kids in my church used to make fun of me, and they would say to me, why are you named after the loser in the Bible? I used to have this fear that I was going to make some big mistake that was going to cause everything to unravel, kind of like the biblical Esau, kind of like my father. My earliest memories of my dad, the guy who shares my name, was of his addiction to drugs. I remember when I was about 9 or 10 years old, he came home one night and he was high on something. And I heard him screaming, and so I slid into the bottom of my Transformer sleeping bag. It glowed in the dark. Optimus Prime was in the center, and Optimus Prime was the one who protected the innocent. But that night, Optimus had failed. And I heard this crash outside of my room, and I was so worried about my sisters and my brother and my mom, I got out of the sleeping bag and went into the hallway. My father had punched a hole in the wall. My mom was on the other side of the locked bedroom door yelling our shared name, Esau, Esau, get out of here before the police come. And at that familiar feeling in the pit of my stomach, would the police arrive before things got too bad? And they did, and they took him to jail. And that was kind of my childhood. My father was in and out of jail. But over time, the addiction switched from something violent to something much more depressing, like this diminished man, a husk of a man who was just looking for his next high. And as a result, I grew up without him. He promised to come to my high school graduation, and he didn't show up. He also missed my college graduation and my wedding and the birth of my 4 children. My wife gave birth to them. I was just there. Okay. Nonetheless, I managed to make something of a life for myself. And despite the name Esau, the unchosen, I actually became a clergy person. Maybe because in the absence of my father, it was the church that was there for me as a source of hope or joy, maybe even the presence of God. I want to give that to other people. Eventually, my father did manage to get clean around the time that my older sister was getting married. And despite the fact that he missed my wedding, he showed up for hers. And people who know addicts know that addicts are rarely one thing. They're not just the person who's addicted. They can also be funny and charming and quick-witted, the person who everybody loves. And it was that version of my father who showed up that day. And everybody was having a good time. I remember we were taking photos, and the different groups were coming in and out to meet with the bride and the groom. And me and my father, we were waiting our turn. We found ourselves sitting next to one another for the first time in years. And so I turned to him. I wasn't angry anymore. The anger had long ago shifted to curiosity. And I said to him, Dad, why did you leave us? Why not have this all the time? And he looked at me like it was a question that he knew he was eventually going to have to answer. And he said to me, Son, I don't rightly know. No revelation, no grand special moment. But after that, we tried to stay in contact. We called each other on our birthdays. I called him on Father's Day, and I said, I love you, Dad. And he said, I love you, son. Not because we felt close to one another, because that's what you said when you were a family. My family and I moved to Rochester, and my father got a job driving a truck. And he was going to Buffalo. It was about an hour and a half away. And he said, I'm going to stop by and see you all on the way back. And for the first time in my life, he kept the promise. This huge 18-wheeler came rumbling down the road. It scandalized my fancy neighborhood I was living in. And in those neighborhoods, you can only have an 18-wheeler if you're coming in or if you're moving out. You can't visit an 18-wheeler. But the 18-wheeler stopped in front of my house. And I stood there in the doorway. And my four children saw the truck, and they were amazed by it. And they ran past me to the truck. And they climbed to the inside, and they were shocked by the idea that you could drive a truck and sleep in the back. There was a bed right there, and they had the time of their lives. They honked the horn, and it was just some kids playing with their grandfather. And it was just so ordinary, I could cry. A few weeks after that visit, I got a call in the middle of the night. It was my sister, Latasha, my older sister. She was weeping. She told me that my father had had a heart attack while driving the truck in California, and his 18-wheeler had veered off one overpass down to the other, and he had died on impact. And I sat there, listening to my sister weep, not knowing what to do. The next morning, I got a call from my mother, and she told me that my siblings and her had been having a conversation. And they decided they wanted me, the clergy person, to deliver the eulogy. Now, for those of you who don't know, clergy have a particular job in eulogies. We have to tell the truth. They have to put their story of the person in the context of the wider purposes of God. We normally sit down with the friends and the family, and we say to them, tell me about the person who has passed away. Help me understand their story. I would have to do that with my father, someone I barely knew. I just sit down with my mom, my sisters, my brother, my aunts, and my uncles. I did the work. I did my job. I sat down, and my uncle told me this story. He told me in 1957, their father, Gus, the one who named us, Esau, he came home one day, and it was cold, and so he lit a fire in the fireplace. And that fire quickly got out of control, and it shot up the wall. And on the other side, where the fire was burning the brightest, were twin boys who were asleep in their bedroom. And despite my grandfather's valiant attempts, he couldn't get in to save them. And he was forced to flee with the rest of his family while the two boys burned to death inside. My father was born a few years after those flames, almost a replacement child. But there was a problem. Any mistake that he made was cast against what those boys would have been. They were smart, they were charming, they were funny, they were the future of the family. My father, Esau, was cold, aloof, and a failure. He was, for most of his life, actually Esau, the unchosen, the one no one wanted. I sat down at the dinner table with my uncle, and he told me about the last time they spoke with their father before he passed away. And my grandfather said to my dad, you're only ever going to cause your mom pain. Then he passed away. The day that my father died, he called my mom. He had been attempting to win her back over the years to zero success. And he said, baby, I'm going to win you back. And my mom says, I don't got time for this. I'm going into a movie. And my father strangely turned somber. And he said, all I can do is pray. And he died 10 minutes later. The eulogy took place at the church where I grew up, where me and my mom and my siblings attended most every Sunday, usually without my dad. But that Sunday, we're actually all together. I stood in the pulpit. My father was in the casket. My family was weeping in the pews. But I stood up, and I did my job. I told the story. I told about the ways in which his addiction shaped the early years of my life and how it harmed me, and it took me a long time to find forgiveness. But also told them about the wrongs done to him as a child, and that sometimes monsters aren't born, they're created. But also told them about his getting clean later in life and the fact that he apologized to me and my mom and my siblings for the things he had done wrong. And how he kept thinking that everything was going to turn out all right at the end. That he was on his way home to his family. But he ran out of time. He ran out of road. Sometimes we don't get the fairy tale endings that we might like, but our wanderings are instructive in their own right. I finished the eulogy and I sat down, not knowing whether or not I had failed or succeeded. But my father's story and our relationship had been something I had been drawn to my whole life, running it over and over in my head, trying to make sense of it. And I think during that eulogy, I found a sense of an ending, some empathy for him and some peace for myself. I have two boys, and I named them Luke and Peter. I wanted normal names, no drama. But you know what? I have read the story of Esau and Jacob probably more than anybody who walks this earth. And while it is true that Esau makes tons of mistakes and that he does cause a lot of trauma. But it is also true that in the story, Esau was manipulated by his brother Jacob. And as a result of that manipulation, Esau threatens to murder his brother, leading to over a decade of estrangement. But when they finally meet, Esau doesn't take revenge. He runs to his brother, throws his arms around him, hugs him, and kisses him. Esau finds his way to forgiveness in the end. The people were wrong. Esau was not a failure. Neither was my dad. And if I could do it all over again, I would probably name one of my sons Esau the Third. Thank you.
0: Esau McCauley is the pastor of a church in Naperville, Illinois. He's also a contributing opinion writer for the New York Times and a professor at Wheaton College in Illinois. He's the author of a memoir entitled How Far to the Promised Land and a children's book entitled God's Colorful Kingdom Storybook Bible. Esau said that despite the fact that he chose to end the Esau tradition by naming his son Luke, his son has repeatedly said that he plans to name his son after his father. So maybe one day there will be an Esau Daniel McCauley III. You can find out more about Esau and his podcast for Holy Post Media on our website, themoth.org. There you can also find and share the stories you've heard in this hour and others from the Moth Archive. 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That's it for this episode of the Moth Radio Hour. Thanks again to all the storytellers in this hour, and thanks to you for listening. We hope you'll join us again next time.

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Co-producer is Vicky Merrick, associate producer Emily Couch. The Moth's leadership team includes Christina Norman, Marina Cluche, Sarah Austin Jeunesse, Jennifer Hickson, Jordan Cardinale, Caledonia Cairns, Kate Teller, Suzanne Rust, Sarah Jane Johnson, and Patricia Urena. Special thanks to Hani Yakan, Roland Gulliver, and all the folks at the Toronto International Festival of Authors. Moth stories are true as remembered and affirmed by the storytellers. 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

0: That was Rare Essence, another OG go-go band at the Tiny Desk. We just heard Overnight Scenario, Lock It, Bad Bad, One-on-One, Freaky Deek, and Rock This Party.
1: Did you hear that special shout-out for Sweet Soraya?
0: Mm-hmm.
1: That's our executive producer, and she produced that Rare Essence show. Josh Rogerson was the audio engineer. He also mixed the Trouble Funk show. Abby O'Neill produced that one.
0: When we come back, we've got one more go-go band for you. 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
1: 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I'm Bobby Carter.
2: And I'm Ana Maria Sayer. This hour, we're celebrating 50 years of go-go music with another band that got its start

0: That was EU at the Tiny Desk closing out this Go-Go Hour on Tiny Desk Radio. We just heard the Tiny Desk version of The Butt, Boom Bapa, EU Freeze, Taste of Your Love, Go Juju Go, Ooh La La La. And they started out with Shake Your Thing. Bobby, I know you were shaking your thing at that show. Sorry I missed it.
1: Anna, it was a rare shaking that thing moment, if you know what I mean.
0: Oh, I believe it, Bobby.
1: That thing was thing.
0: And you know what? I'm not sorry I missed it.
1: Saray Muhammad produced that show, and Neil T-Vault recorded and mixed it. Neil is also our technical director, and Saraya is also our executive producer.
0: Tiny Desk Radio is produced by Walter Ray Watson and Noah Caldwell. Lars Gottrich is our series editor. Our theme was composed by Kaylin Ellis. Sonali Mehta is the executive director of NPR Music.
1: 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I'm Bobby Carter.
0: And I'm Ana Maria Sayer. 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

0: foothills of the Rocky Mountains, it's E-Town with this week's guests. From Chickamauga, Georgia, Angel Snow. Environmental attorney and law professor Roger Flynn. And from Nashville, Tennessee, the Steel Drivers. I'm Helen Forster. Now, please put your hands together for our host, Nick Forster.
1: Thank you, Helen. Thanks, everybody. Welcome to E-Town Hall. I'm sure you all think, you know, you're about to hear some cheerful bluegrass songs and some nice soulful singing from a good singer-songwriter, and it's all going to be so fun and everything, but you've really come to a blues show. The blues are, of course, as we all know, the core of American music, every kind. Every one of us gets the blues. B.B. King said, I'm trying to get people to see that we are our brother's keepers. Red, white, black, brown, or yellow, rich or poor, we all have the blues. People all over the world have problems, and as long as people have problems, the blues can never die. And Bill Monroe, the father of bluegrass music, he was deeply influenced by a black blues singer in his neighborhood in Racine, Kentucky, named Arnold Schultz. Arnold died in 1931, but this year he's getting inducted into the Bluegrass Hall of Fame because he is a deep part of where bluegrass comes from as well. So the Steel Drivers, they have had a soulful southern sound since they started out. The architect of the band, the late Mike Henderson, who along with original band member Chris Stapleton wrote a ton of early Steel Drivers songs. They have sounded like themselves since the beginning. They've done it all. They've won a Grammy. They've been doing all the touring, all the recording, all the writing. They've been at it for 20 years. This month, actually, is their 20th anniversary. And they have a new record. They're still writing songs. They're still making new stuff. They have a new record just out. And it's called Outrun, and we're going to hear some songs from that as well as some other ones. We're just happy. We've known each other for a long, long time. We're just happy that they're finally here. And would you please help me welcome to the stage here at E-Town for their first time, the Steel Drivers.

0: You guys, we can't tell you how happy and honored we are to finally be here. We've been trying for a long, long time, and just so glad that the stars aligned today.
1: All right, dude. Yeah.

Thank you. That is the title track off our latest record that came out back in late May on Sun Records. You know, when they call up and say, hey, would you like to be label mates with Elvis Presley and Johnny Cash? The answer is, well, yes, we would. So we did. Anyways, this is a song called I Choose You.

0: Hey, Mike and Tammy from the Steel Drivers. Welcome to E-Town. It's taken way too long to make
1: way
0: this happen.
1: Way too long. Gosh. Thanks, yeah.
0: Man, oh, man. We've known each other a long time. Tammy, you were on E-Town 20 years ago or more with Kieran Kane. 30 years ago. That's right. Well, it's so cool. And I feel a special connection because I know so many of you guys from different contexts, and we've been around each other. I was just telling Mike Fleming that I think we crossed paths in 1978 at a bluegrass festival when you were in the Mid-Missouri Hell Band.
2: Wow. Yeah, what a name for a band. Yes, so was.
0: And Mike Anderson was in that band.
2: He was.
0: And Mike is, in a way, the architect of the Steel Drivers.
2: Right.
1: Yeah. Yeah, we like to call him that. And very, very aptly so. He's the guy that called all of us.
0: Yeah.
1: In August of 2005.
0: Yeah, and you were in Reba McEntire's band at the time.
1: I was at the time,
0: yeah. And Brent was in Dolly's band,
1: yeah,
0: and you guys, yeah, you were busy.
1: All doing stuff, and but Mike and I had worked together in the mid-90s with the Dead Reckoners.
0: Yeah.
1: With that indie label there in Nashville.
0: Well, it was cool, and you put out cool records, you made cool records, you supported artists.
1: Stuff.
0: Yeah.
1: Mm-hmm.
0: So you and Mike had that in common, but then he called you. So what was that call like?
1: Well, it was just so casual. He just called me up and was like, "Hey, Tam, you feel like maybe getting together and playing a little bluegrass?" And at that point, I hadn't really played any bluegrass in about 15 years.
0: You started out playing classical music.
1: Classical at school, in public school, which was amazing that we had string orchestra in my
0: school. Weren't you like four times All-Texas
1: State Orchestra? Yeah.
0: Nobody's ever done it since.
1: Back in the day, you don't. Really? I didn't know that stat. Wow.
0: Yeah. I made it up.
1: I love it.
0: Yeah.
1: Let's keep it. Let's go with that.
0: I think it's true.
2: That's intro material now.
1: It's urban legend now.
0: Yeah.
2: It's good.
1: Yeah.
2: Well, you know, Hendo then, so we all introduced us and we sat around in a circle and he just said, "Well, I'm thinking about getting a bluegrass weekly gig or something."
1: Yeah. Or monthly, whatever.
2: Or monthly, whatever. And it was a way to showcase all these songs he and Chris had been writing for 4 years
0: or more. So Chris Stapleton was not a known quantity at this time and it wasn't a guy that you guys had met.
2: No.
0: And he was just hanging out with Mike Anderson and writing songs.
1: Yeah.
2: Right.
0: So when he called you, he and Stapleton had already had a bunch of songs written.
2: They did.
0: They just said, "Let's play these songs."
1: Mike was like, "Well, how about this one?" And Chris would sing it. And I just remember scratching my head going, "How have I missed this old Stanley Brothers song?" Because the song sounded so authentic to the tradition.
0: The beauty of a great new song is that it sounds like a classic.
1: Yeah, they did. Yeah.
0: And what a singer, man. That must have been
1: Holy smokes.
0: And not a bluegrass.
2: Holy smokes.
0: I remember, because I saw the Steel Drivers really early on, and I was confused. Like, I remember thinking, like,
1: you were very confusing.
0: Well, it was so great, but it wasn't like anything I'd ever heard.
1: Yeah.
0: And Chris Stapleton was playing a Gibson guitar, and I was thinking, well, that's not bluegrass. But it was true and soulful and deep. I was embarrassed to have been surprised about it, actually. But I know that was the sign of a band that sounds like itself.
1: Mm-hmm.
0: And that's the hardest thing to do, is to create something that's going to be uniquely yours.
2: Yeah.
0: And you guys did that.
1: That was Mike's genius, because he handpicked everybody. And from the very beginning, he wanted everybody to sound exactly the way they sounded.
0: Yeah.
1: And to play the way they played. And I've never been set free like that.
2: Me too.
0: That's so cool.
2: So many of us were, as Tammy would say, side bellies. And we were always the
1: sides
2: person.
1: You have to play somebody else's part. You know, there's skill in that.
0: Every night.
1: Absolutely.
0: Yeah.
1: Absolutely.
0: Yeah. Yeah.
1: So. But, you know, there's just something so creatively freeing when you're just creating the music in real time.
0: Yeah.
1: And there's no way, if somebody had played me Chris Stapleton's voice and said, "You're going to sing with this guy, and it's going to be something really unique," I would have said, "No way. I'm not going to sound good with that singer, because I don't have a bluesy, raspy voice." But because it wasn't planned out, we just started doing it, and I just started singing, and what came out, and it was a magical thing.
0: Well, what's also cool is that Mike quit after 6 years or so, because he was in Mark Knopfler's band and he was writing hit songs and he had other things to do. And sadly, Mike's no longer with us after just a couple years ago.
2: Yeah.
0: But Mike left the band. Chris Stapleton left the band. you found other people. I mean, Brent's been in the band 14 of your 20 now or something like that.
1: Something like that.
0: Amazing player. And you found singers who are themselves also.
1: Yes.
0: And you found players who are themselves. Brent doesn't play like Mike, and that's just fine.
2: We've always had singers that have never played bluegrass, usually. Really, they hadn't. And it was like, that's perfect. Because there's a lot of us that play bluegrass, so we might as well have a different point of view.
0: Yeah, and it's super cool.
2: Yeah.
0: Well, new record is called Outrun, and Tammy, I understand you. That song was the last one to be cut, and you wrote it the week before you went in the studio. And it's a grim tale.
1: Just the way we like them.
0: Written by a couple of women telling stories.
1: Yeah, right?
2: Yeah, nothing like women.
0: The Shelby GT4. I mean, how did you even hear about that?
1: Yeah, right? Yeah. You know, I love that about songwriting. You know, you can kind of live vicariously through a lot of unsavory characters. You know, one of our bits when we're playing out is just to let the audience know nobody up here has been in prison.
2: Yeah, things like
1: not
2: that.
1: Not all of our songs are autobiographical, so... Yeah.
0: Well, listen, congratulations on so many things. 20 years as a band is tough to do. Getting signed to Sun Records is cool.
1: You.
0: Winning a Grammy, doing all the things, sounding like yourselves.
2: Thank you.
1: Yeah.
0: Let's get back to music. Welcome back to Steel Drivers.

0: That's the Steel Drivers, Richard Bailey on the banjo, Tammy Rogers on the fiddle, Mike Fleming on the bass, Brent Truitt on the mandolin, and the new great lead singer, Matt Dame on the guitar, lead vocals from Arkansas. The Steel Drivers, their record is called Outrun, and they will be back later on in the show.
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0: I am Nick Forster. You are listening to E-Town. The Steel Drivers are going to be back to play some more music in a little while. And coming up, Angel Snow is here. She's going to come out and sing some of her original songs. She's not from Nashville originally. She's from Chickamauga, as Helen mentioned at the top. And I don't think, at least so far, I have been misleading you when I talked about this being kind of a blues-themed show. The Steel Driver sound and songs tell some pretty bleak stories of trouble and betrayal and deceit, as you'll find out even more later on. So we're going to tell another story about trouble and deceit and betrayal. If Western lands could talk, they'd have the blues. For a few hundred years, the West has kind of meant a chance to get rich by taking stuff out of the ground. Gold, silver, oil, water, copper, so much more. And the fight between commerce and native people whose land was sacred to them has also been one continuous story of the blues. Betrayal, deceit, loss. So there is one story that's not over yet about a piece of land in Arizona, 40 miles east of Phoenix. It's both sacred to the native Apache tribe and has been registered with the National Register of Historic Places. It's just about to turn into one of the world's largest copper mines, with a crater 2 miles wide, 1,000 feet deep. And the lawyer who is arguing on behalf of the tribe to protect that land is a guy named Roger Flynn. Roger is the founding director of the nonprofit law center, Western Mining Action Project. He's also an adjunct professor at the University of Colorado. He was formerly staff attorney with the Environmental Defense Fund and the Land and Water Fund of the Rockies, and he's here. So please welcome to E-Town, Roger Flynn. Roger, welcome.
1: Honor to be here.
0: Oh, I'm so glad you're here. So am I right that the laws and the regulations and the royalty rates and such have really been unchanged basically since the 19th century and very favorable to the mining companies?
1: There's no royalty. U.S. Grant signed the law in 1872. It was that manifest destiny, strip the Native Americans of their lands and just open everything to commerce, extractive industries, grazing, logging, everything. And that law is still on the books. So I've made my career trying to turn the tide. Maybe yeah. It's the boy in the dike or whatever, but I love what I do. I don't have a job.
0: Yeah, that's cool. How did you first hear about this project in Oak Flat that was...
1: The people just find us. You're a free lawyer that fights the mining industry. Can you help us out? And we go, sure. Yeah. We've been fighting that about 15 or so years now, and so far the land is still intact. The coming-of-age ceremony for the woman and the girls is still going on. We're trying to keep it that way.
0: Yeah. But there was something that just happened. It was just about to be transferred, and at the 11th hour, there was a judge who said, you know, let's actually have a equivalent of a stay of execution.
1: Yeah, literally a few hours before they were going to transfer it over, all of the lands to those two foreign mining companies, multinational mining companies.
0: I read about that, and I read that President Trump called what you were doing on behalf of the tribe un-American. And it seemed so strange that, on the one hand, you're talking about Native Americans and sacred land for the indigenous people, and that the multinational mining company, there is actually no guarantee that any of the copper or the money is going to actually stay in America. So,
1: Yes, that's true. And then for the folks at the San Carlos tribe, they were like, un-American, we were the first Americans. And, you know, I'm an old deadhead, and so I can't be anti-American because America birthed the Grateful Dead. So I cannot be anti-American. I mean, only America could produce the Grateful Dead, and so therefore there's no way I'm anti-American.
0: Nor am I. And so what's next? Where do you think this is heading?
1: The appeals court is always three judges, and I've been in front of them a lot on cases over the years. And so then they'll issue a ruling, but that's just the land exchange. They still have to get these other permits. And I told our Native allies and who've become dear friends, we're not going to give up. We're going to work until forever on it, as long as I'm still around. So these fights last forever. And I always think if you care about a place, whether you've lived there for thousands of years, or you just moved there. But if you care about it, your watershed, your town, your favorite trout stream, your hunting ground, or whatever, that's the core. People care about it, and caring about each other, because these are long fights.
0: This is not the only one you're involved with. These fights are cropping up, and there's all kinds of resources that are being challenged that are part of the public domain. These belong to us as citizens.
1: Yeah, I'm pretty busy these days. In fact, it's probably the busiest I've ever been, as you can imagine.
0: Yeah.
1: The laws and regulations are weakening. The courts are, let's say, are not as friendly as they used to be, especially at the Supreme Court. We got a 200-mile-long road to cut through pristine Alaskan wilderness. We're fighting that. You name it. I mean, from the Arctic Circle to the Mexican border. We're keeping busy, but, you know, I wouldn't have it any other way.
0: Well. Well, I would.
1: Well, yeah, that's right. That's right. I'd like to have a day off every once in a while, but, you know.
0: Yeah, I would like to have both the native people and the natural landscape have their perspective respected and appreciated and have those spaces protected. And have an environment in which we can live in community with a government that respects the will of the people and doesn't put dollars in front of either history or human beings.
1: Right. It's been the history for the United States West.
0: Yeah.
1: Well, the first E-Towns, my boss at the Environmental Defense Fund, Dan Lukey, who led the fight against Two Forks, I remember being out in the audience. It was one of the first E-Chievement Awards with Ewan Helen. And I was like, well, someday maybe I can get on E-Town.
0: Well.
1: You know? So I made it on E-Town.
0: Roger, thank you. Well, listen, at a time when the agencies are being gutted and science is being discounted, we really rely even more heavily on people like you. So thanks for the work you do. Thanks for being here.
1: Oh, thank you.
0: And good luck. Yeah.
1: Yes. Thank you very much. Thank you all.
0: Roger Flynn, thank you so much for being here. You are listening to E-Town. The Steel Drivers are going to be back in a little while. Right now, let me tell you what's next. Angel Snow grew up in the little town of Chickamauga. She had a plan to pursue music, moved to Nashville, was just about to give up on her dreams, joined the Peace Corps, moved to South Korea and teach English. Then she went to a party, as young people are wont to do. And she ran into Alison Krauss. She gave Alison Krauss her CD. Alison ended up recording two of her songs on her next record. And Angel Snow's career was launched, really. And she's since that time released, I think, 5 records. She's toured a lot. She's a great singer, great songwriter. Like all of us, took a breather around the shutdown in 2020. And her most recent record actually is sort of a reimagining of a lot of Tom Waits songs. But she is a candid songwriter who is not afraid to talk about things that aren't going swimmingly in her songs. So there's blues in there, too. Please help me welcome back to E-Town, Angel Snow.
2: Hi. How's everyone doing? What a great listening audience you guys are. Wow. Okay, I'm just going to play a song I wrote when I was 18. That was just a few years ago. The song is called Coals and Water.

Thank you. Anyway, I'm a huge Steel Drivers fan, and Jamie, my husband, will just listen to them when he's at the gym and doing his thing, or he'll go back and forth from Rocky to the Steel Drivers. So anyway, I wasn't supposed to mention that, but I did anyway. Okay. Anyway, this next song, this is, I'm excited to have these guys backing me up tonight. This song is called Secret.

0: Thank you.
1: Angel Snow, welcome back to E-Town.
2: Thank you so much for having me. Good to see you, good to hear you.
1: Play some new songs.
2: Yes.
1: It's funny, when I was talking to Roger Flynn about these Western spaces, I remembered that you used to work at Yellowstone and you worked at Yosemite.
2: Yes.
1: And you went from Tennessee out west. And what was that all about?
2: Well, I graduated high school and I was just ready to get out of that little small town. It's called Chickamauga, Georgia. That's where I'm originally from. I love that city, but I was just ready to leave when I was 18. And I went to college, and during the summer, I just thought I would just head out west. And I got a job at Yellowstone working as a server.
1: How'd you get there?
2: I took a Greyhound bus.
1: Greyhound bus.
2: Yeah. I just kind of wanted to have the experience.
1: Really? You're the only person I ever know who really wanted to be on a Greyhound bus.
2: Yeah, I know, right?
1: Yeah.
2: I was really ready to get out of there.
1: Wow.
2: Yeah.
1: Okay.
2: So.
1: And what was your job? You were just like working in the for the parks department, or what were you doing?
2: Yeah, I worked for the park. I worked at Canyon Village, so I worked as a server in the cafeteria, and then I worked in Lake Hotel as a server in one of the restaurants there.
1: But you're suddenly in this little posse of all these young people, and you're in this incredible landscape, and you're going out and hiking and camping.
2: That's what we were doing, Grand Tetons. We went everywhere.
1: Did you do anything dangerous in nature, like find yourselves surrounded by grizzly bears or bull moose?
2: Well, there were bears that stole food from my little tent. There was one night that I didn't lock my food back up when I went to work. And all of my food was missing.
1: Yeah.
2: So that was devastating. And so we just had to, you know, work another day to afford to get some food the next day.
1: It's funny because I think about, you know, the West is so romantic for so many people, and it has been for so long. And it's kind of a quest, you know. It's like, well, I'm going to find some version of myself that I can't find elsewhere. And I know you were a psychology student in college. And there is this idea about changing the sort of location and having in some kind of geographical purge where you're going to emerge as your new self.
2: Mm-hmm.
1: Did you sort of imagine that would happen to you?
2: I was hoping that would happen to me. I feel like Wyoming was the first place that I really felt truly alive. And that was sort of when my songs started sort of presenting themselves to me. Coals and Water, when I was 18, that was kind of one of the first ones that I started to think, oh, maybe I have a knack for this. And I might be able to complete a song with these three chords that I know on the guitar. So I think just living out there and the location and the mountains and everything was just, it inspired me. And I grew up. I think that was really what I wanted to do after I graduated. It was just I was ready to experience new things and figure out who I was.
1: And I know we talked before, last time you were here, about your meeting Alison Krauss and how her brother Victor was your record producer for your first two records. And you got just right into this flow of creativity in Nashville. And now you're back in Georgia.
2: I'm back in Georgia.
1: Yeah.
2: Yes.
1: And you got married.
2: I got married. Yeah.
1: Yeah, this is big stuff.
2: It's huge stuff. I reunited with my husband, who I met in high school. We didn't know each other. I just knew of him. I was just like, oh, there's that guy. And then after a few years later, we reconnected and got to know each other, and we got married. And he happens to be from my hometown, and so we got married in 2022. And it's just, and we've renovated my grandparents' house that was built in 1867.
1: Wow.
2: So that's been a really amazing experience.
1: Wow. Now that you're married, is it harder to write a song when you're happy and loved?
2: It's definitely harder to write a song. But, I mean, he inspires me every day.
1: Okay, and, all right. Listen, thanks so much for coming back. We got more music to play.
2: Absolutely. Yeah. Thank you so much for having
1: me. Welcome back, if you would, Angel Snow.
2: This song is called Window Seat.

0: Thank you. Thank you so much.
1: Angel Snow. Along with the E-Tones, Adam Bodine on the keys, Christian Teal on the drums, Eric Turin on the bass, Helen Forster singing harmony. Angel Snow from Chickamauga, Georgia.
2: Your visit to E-Town is made possible in part by the Scientific and Cultural Facilities District, or SCFD, one of the largest cultural funding mechanisms in the United States, supporting nearly 300 organizations in the greater Denver, Colorado area. 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
1: I'm Nick Forster. I'd like to say hello to our listeners who hear E-Town on stations like KEGR in Concord, California, on WMSV in Starkville, Mississippi, and on KKFI, 90.1 FM in Kansas City, Missouri. 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

0: The blues has been around in its many forms, and we've been consistent about sort of sharing that as the flavor of this show. Really appreciate Angel's songs. Really appreciate Roger's perspective. It made me think about the late American, Native American songwriter, singer, and writer. His name is John Trudell. And he had some good thoughts about the kind of thing that we're doing. He said, "I am just a human trying to make it in a world that is rapidly losing its understanding of being human." He also said, "When one lives in a society where people can no longer rely on the institutions to tell them the truth must come from culture and art." So we will continue doing our best to share some good thoughts, some actual facts, and some good music with all of you as long as we can. Thank you for listening. Thanks for being here right now. Please help me welcome back to the stage the Steel Drivers.
1: Woo, thank you. What a night.
2: You know what Prawn said?
1: What did Prawn say, Richard?
2: Some humans ain't human.
1: As only Prawn would say it. Okay, here's one off that new record, and it's kind of back to what we do best, killing people. Ladies, we'd like to say when we introduce this that we finally wrote one from the female perspective, and all those songs where they take the girl down to the river and toss her in to drown, or, you know, take a knife and stab her through her lily white breasts.
3: My favorite part.
1: I was really tired of that crap. So it's time to write a song where the guy gets his just rewards. In this case, it was justified and he deserved it.

That's the Steel Drivers. Such a good sound. Their new record, Outrun, out on Sun Records, the Steel Drivers. We've got time for one more song. We got to get everybody out here, and I just want to thank all our guests. Thanks so much to Angel Snow for coming up from Georgia.

Thanks to Roger Flynn, environmental activist, lawyer, champion, fighting for things that are important to all of us. We've got one more song. Sing along if you can. I'm Nick Forster. Hope you can be with us next week right here in E-Town.

0: This is a production of E-Town.
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0: Sonny and the Sunliners, the definitive band of San Antonio's soul scene from the 1960s onward. Got You on My Mind, a song written by doo-wop arrangers Howard Biggs and Joe Thomas in the early 50s, became a South Louisiana standard after the 1963 release from swamp pop band Cookie and the Cupcakes on Gin Records. Encouraged by Cajun producer Huey Moe out of Winnie, Texas, the Chicano Soulsters channeled their French counterparts on that one. We're back with the story of Brown-Eyed Soul from Sonny and the Sunliners when American Roots returns.
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band Huey Moe released the Sunliners cover of Little Willie John's Talk to Me in 1963, and the song quickly rose to number 3 on the charts. The Sunliners took that Highway 90 sound all the way to American Bandstand.

0: Freddie Fender, the ultimate Tex-Mex eclectic, showing his country and blues side with Corrina, Corrina in 1962. Before that, Rosie and the Originals, Lonely Blue Nights. Rosie Hamlin, with a Mexican mother and Anglo father, grew up in Southern California. At age 14, she wrote the brown-eyed soul hit Angel Baby, one of John Lennon's all-time favorites. That's our first hour with the San Antonio Sound. Stay tuned for music from Doug Somm and Augie Myers, the Texas Tornadoes, Los Tex-Maniacs, and Bob Wills. American Roots is underwritten by a major grant from the National Endowment for the Humanities. I'm Nick Spitzer, and this is PRX, Public Radio Exchange.
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0: Doug Sawman Band, the 1973 session with Flaco Jimenez on accordion, Bob Dylan guitar and backing vocals, David Bromberg Dobro. Blues Stay Away From Me, originally by the Delmore Brothers. From the same session, the crew did Charlie Pride's hit, Is Anybody Going to San Antone? Our conversation was with Augie Myers, who played Vox organ and accordion with Doug Somm in the Sir Douglas Quintet and later the Texas Cornados. We'll be back with a man who knew and loved Doug Somm and Freddie Fender and played with Augie and Flaco. It's Max Baca of Los Tex Maniacs when American Roots returns.
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0: get hurt, you know. 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
1: What did your dad say when he heard this?
0: When I finished the tour and I got home and I explained it to my dad, he told me, pendejo. He goes, you pendejo. He goes, you should have sold it. 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

0: talking with Max Baca, the bajo sexto player and leader of Los Tex Maniacs. 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And we'll hear a bit of that when American Roots returns.
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This is American Roots. The Texas Standard, San Antonio Rose, was originally recorded as an instrumental in 1938 by Bob Wills and the Texas Playboys. Band members later wrote lyrics and recut the song in 1940 with Tommy Duncan on vocals. Western swing owes something to country, jazz, mariachi, and Texas bohemian polka bands. Although Bob Wills is associated with Fort Worth and Tulsa, San Antonio is home to many historic country dance halls, like the nearby Green Hall. Here's Tommy Duncan with Bob Wills on an early 60s version of San Antonio Rose.

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3: I'm Linda Kenyon with these headlines. Reporters from CNN, MS Now, and Politico say they've been denied access to the White House after a ban announced by President Trump. The president had said he would ban the organization, citing negative coverage. This is not the first time Trump has sought to control the narrative and test the First Amendment. The Associated Press reports Saudi Arabia has confirmed Yemen's Houthi rebels tried to attack the capital Riyadh with a ballistic missile. Earlier, Saudi officials issued a hostile aerial threat. The AP reports at least one explosion was heard in Riyadh. And President Trump will meet with Chinese President Xi Jinping in Washington this week. The war with Iran and its impact on the global economy are expected to be discussed. I'm Linda Kenyon, NPR News.

0: I can't wait to get there one day in my career, but I think right now is, I think I'm in the beginning baby stages of putting shows together and learning, and hopefully 5 years when I talk to you, I'm going to be like, yeah, I feel great after a show.
1: Amazing. Yeah. So in a short answer, it would be no.
0: Yeah, it would be no. Short answer, no.
1: Well, Adela, I loved the album.
0: Thank you so much.
1: That's Adela. Her new album, Prima, is out now. Thank you so much for talking with us.
0: Thank you for having me.
1: Thank you for listening to All Things Considered from NPR News.
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1: So fun. All right. She was in Jenny Lewis's band, and she co-wrote Vanessa Carlton's album, Love is an Art. She's also opened for a wide range of artists from Robin Hitchcock to television. Her latest album is Unpopular Music. 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
1: Next up on the show is a Grammy-winning bluegrass group that hails from the mountains of North Carolina. They have been making music for over 25 years. In recent years, they've won wide acclaim for three albums in collaboration with banjoist Steve Martin, as well as extensive touring with him and with his collaborative show with Martin Short. They have a brand new album. It is their 15th. It's called Next Act. On Yep Rock Records. Please welcome back to the Mountain Stage, Steep Canyon Rangers.
5: 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Good to see y'all.
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0: Thank you very much. I appreciate it. Y'all have a great night. Thank you so much.
1: Thank you. He has shared stages with many, many people, including Darius Rucker, Dwight Yoakam, 49 Winchester, and others. He's also an in-demand session fiddler, and he's contributed to records by Noah Kahan, also Sam Barber and Jenna Paulette, just to name a few. His latest record is called Appalachia Forever. That was Philip Bowen. 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